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5: Tonight, clearing skies with frost likely, low 30. Tuesday, sunshine will mix with afternoon clouds. The 5-degree guarantee, 64. Tuesday night, mostly cloudy. Chance for showers, low 45. And for Wednesday, mostly cloudy. Showers likely, high 64. For a complete first-warning forecast, tune to the WENY News. I'm Chief Meteorologist Joe Veras.

0: person would have gotten shot at instead of an entire line of cars.
1: The suspect is being treated for gunshot wounds. President Trump aims to suspend the federal tax on gas due to higher fuel prices. As for how long he would suspend it,
2: until it's appropriate. It's a small percentage, but it's still money.
1: CBS News Brief. I'm Jennifer Kuiper.
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0: I'm John Batchelor. I welcome my good friend of many decades, Bill Raggio, Senior Fellow for the Foundation for Defense of Democracy. He keeps the Long Word Journal. And we begin by saying that Iran, at the center of the storm, most recently because of worldwide shortage in resources, oil, diesel, urea for fertilizer, all manner of and critical resources, that is turning on a standoff between the United States and Tehran. However, before Iran became a roadblock to our understanding of progress or the markets, it's been understood as the chief state sponsor of terror for decades. Bill, please explain what that means and how many weeks, months, years we spent trying to convince others that Iran was the source of the sponsorship of Al-Qaeda, the Taliban. They gave refuge. Explain the scale of it, Bill. Thank you.
1: Hello, John, and good morning. Yeah, look, if you would have asked me 15, 20 years ago, I always said Pakistan was the chief sponsor of terror, right? The support for the Taliban, the host of the Indian directed Kashmiri terror groups. It's looking the other way with Al-Qaeda, etc. But as the last few decades went on, Iran has outpaced Pakistan significantly. Obviously, it had its support for Hezbollah, but its support for building up the Iraqi militias was a big one. It's sort of subsuming the Houthis, which started out as its own project, an individualistic project that's been co-opted by the Iranians. And then, of course, there's Hamas and Palestinian Islamic Jihad. So Iran's, you know, it's branched out. It was a rival. But I look at it like this, right? Iran is it's the chief sponsor of terrorism because it does support Al-Qaeda. It does support the Taliban, not to the degree that the Pakistanis have, but it's definitely taken the lead in the Shia Jihad. Pakistan has the lead in the Sunni Jihad, but Iran has eclipsed Pakistan without a doubt. Its support for terrorist groups is part of its mission to spread its Islamic revolution. This is Iran's foreign policy, and I think this is what's misunderstood, and even misunderstood by the Trump administration that wants to deal with the Iranians as if it's just another actor. This isn't, by the way, this isn't just a Trump administration problem. This is a problem that's spanned in all administrations since the Islamic Revolution in 1979. We treat this as a state that's, it's a rational actor. It's a state that we could cut a deal with, but it's not. Countries like Iran use these deals to further their goals, to run out the clock, to support their terrorist organizations, to survive and in some points in times thrive, and to get to the point where Iran is on the brink of developing a nuclear weapon if it doesn't have one already. I've always felt that the Iranians likely could have turned their material into a nuclear weapon if it chose to do so. There's other issues with testing and deployment. But, the support for Hezbollah and the host of terror proxies throughout the Middle East, that's Iran's foreign policy. It isn't just a side project. It is part of the Iranian DNA for its foreign policy.
0: Working with organizations such as the Taliban. So let's go to an example of how it works and why, after all these decades, it remains unsolved. Reuters reporting, Pakistan blames Afghanistan-based militants for a deadly attack on police. There's a photograph of a destroyed building and broken down to bricks. The rubble of a damaged police post after a car bombing in Banu, Khyber Pakhtunkhwa province, Pakistan. That's the northeast, the northwest, the corridor between Pakistan and Afghanistan. Pakistan blames Afghanistan-based militants for the attack on a police post, killing 15 personnel over the weekend, Pakistan's foreign ministry said on Monday. The police personnel were killed in a car bombing at a police post in northwestern Pakistan, the tribal areas. Why this is significant right now is that it's happening during the time that Pakistan is nominated as a neutral meeting ground between the United States and Iran. Did Iran know that this attack was going forward? There's no reason to assume that it didn't know, given its scale. So I read a comment from the ministry in Islamabad, Bill. A detailed investigation into the incident, along with evidence collected and technical intelligence, indicates that the attack was masterminded by terrorists residing in Afghanistan. That wasn't hard for them to come to that conclusion. What is your understanding, Bill, about why the Afghanistan-based Pakistan Taliban continues these harassing attacks of the authorities in Pakistan? What do they get? What is the object here? Why would Iran want to sponsor such a thing?
1: Yeah, so the movement of the Taliban in Pakistan, which we call the TTP, wants exactly what the Afghan Taliban has achieved. The Afghan Taliban restored their Islamic Emirate of Afghanistan. They control a country. They're imposing their harsh version of Sharia on the people. And that's what the Pakistani Taliban wants. They've waged an insurgency. It's going on 2 decades now inside of Pakistan. It got to the point where they controlled almost the entire province of what was then the Northwest Frontier Province, but which is now known as Khyber Pakhtunkhwa. The Pakistanis, now they're complaining about this, but they should have known all along. Why? Because the Pakistani state supported the Afghan Taliban's jihad to restore its Islamic emirate, and it knew that the Afghan Taliban supported the Pakistani Taliban. It sheltered them, and yet it wanted its what it calls strategic depth in Afghanistan. That's a country that is what the Pakistani state wanted, a country that is agreeable to the Pakistani state and with the Taliban in control, and that if there's a war in India, the Pakistani state can turn to the jihadists in Afghanistan and say, help us fight the Indians, because that's what the Pakistanis really care about. The fact that they're complaining about these attacks now and have been since the Afghan Taliban took control, so it's going to be 5 years in August. The Pakistani state knew all along that this was happening, and it put the safety of its own people. I think it's one of the most cynical moves in, century, frankly, that Pakistan supported the Afghan Taliban, knowing that it supported the Afghan Taliban supported a group that was killing tens of thousands of Pakistani citizens, including police and soldiers and politicians. Attack on the headquarters in Rawalpindi with suicide bombers. This is the Pakistanis did this. Now, and the Iranian angle in all this, and I did a case, John, I was a lead witness it was called Cabrera v. Iran, and it was a case in federal government, not to get into too much detail, but victims of Iranian-backed terror, they can sue Iran to get money. And we proved that in a court of law that Iran supported the Afghan Taliban and Al-Qaeda. The Iranians know what the Afghan Taliban was doing. Now, do they know daily attacks? No, they don't. They don't know that, but they know exactly what the Afghan Taliban is doing. And they know that the Afghan Taliban supports the Pakistani Taliban. So both countries that are state sponsors of terror, Pakistan, unofficially, Iran officially, they dip their toes. Dare I say they wade in the pool of terrorism, knowing that this all blows back on them at some point in time.
0: We can make it more complicated, Bill. The exchange of missiles between Pakistan and Iran having to do with the Baluch. You will all recall the original bombers of the World Trade Center were not 2001, but 1993. They were led by two cousins who are Baluch out of the Baluchistan part of Pakistan. And though that movement is also anti-Tehran and anti-Islamabad, it has been enlisted in the past to work in Al-Qaeda. And so we don't have it's not like baseball teams, the National League, the American League, the East Coast, the West Coast. There's a mixture here, and I've learned this from Bill's side over the years, to presume that Iran doesn't have a hand in every pot is to be unnecessarily uninformed. Is my most passive way of saying it. Iran believes it is a revolutionary center to transform the world. They have a vision. Their vision is not consistent with Al-Qaeda. They don't want everybody to be subservient to the Sunni style of inspiration. They have another version of that. But the version to us from the outside looks like worldwide threat. And that's what we're living with. Bill, has there been any hesitation on Iran over the years to continue this offensive? Has there been a high point or a low point, or are they consistently anarchists that fund everybody an equal share of chaos everywhere. How do you read them now after these decades?
1: Oh, the Iran. So, and you make an excellent point that the Iranians are willing to work with the Sunnis, even though that isn't their cup of tea. The Iranians would happily look. The Iranians understand that a country like Afghanistan that has a small Shia majority, that it's never going to control that. But they'd be happy working with jihadists who enforcing their version of Sharia. That would be part of its Islamic revolution if it could eject the United States from Afghanistan, which it succeeded in doing. It's one of the reasons why it supported it. So the Iranians, no, they haven't gotten cold feet with supporting terrorist organizations like the Taliban, like Al-Qaeda. That secret deal between that, this was in a treasury designation under the Obama administration. You know, this didn't come from under the Bush administration or the Trump administration, but under President Obama, it outlined a secret deal between Al-Qaeda and Tehran, and which allowed Al-Qaeda to have safe haven in Afghanistan in exchange for Al-Qaeda ensuring that it doesn't sponsor attacks inside of Afghanistan. So not just safe haven, but support for its operations in neighboring countries as well. That has held up. Senior Al-Qaeda leaders still shelter inside of Iran. That tells you everything you need to know, that the Iranians are still willing to support groups like Al-Qaeda, groups like the Taliban.
0: I'm speaking to Bill Raja of the Foundation for the Defense of Democracy. He's a senior fellow. This information is on the website Long War Journal, which is part of FTD. Over decades, it's an enormous accumulation of attacks and failures and puzzles and retreats. And Iran is consistently in every episode, consistently. It's in more episodes than the United States is in, for heaven's sakes. Every terror attack in Europe, we can suppose at some point in the chain of evidence, reaches back to Tehran and the revolution. These are revolutionaries. They're visionaries. It's not communism that they're preaching. It's their authority, their power, their reach, their understanding of transforming the world into a vision of success on the part of the Shia. That's why they are not making light of the power of the Ayatollah. That is the word that they must follow. I note, Bill, we'll turn to Iran now. There was a report out of London over the weekend that the new Ayatollah, the son, Mojtabai, has recovered. First time I've seen that report. So when we come back, where are we with regard to the standoff in the Straits of Hormuz? Where are we in terms of Iran's revolutionary ambitions, which are intact, even after all the bombing and rocketing and words and threats and violence of these last weeks? Intact. Bill Raggio, I'm John Batchelor.
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0: I'm John Betts with Bill Raggio, and well, we've been dealing with the state sponsor of terror in the world, Iran. We're going to deal with the negotiations as we understand them in these hours. Reuters reporting, Trump dismisses Iran's offer. Oil rises as Hormuz closure persists. The explanation, this is from Reuters out of Europe in these last hours. And it's important to note that every point of view has an origin. I'm not claiming this is the only way to look at the negotiation or lack of it, but it is a European way, which means they're not particularly members of the Electoral College, and we don't particularly have to worry about partisan turning of phrases. Trump calls Iranian counterproposal, quote, totally unacceptable, writes Reuters. Iran demands end of blockade, compensation, and sovereignty over Hormuz, says Reuters. Trump to visit China this week, leaders to discuss Iran, says Reuters. U.S. faces domestic international pressure as energy prices rise. There is the detail bill that gives Iran power, the price of gasoline, and what it's doing to the global economy. Not only those of us who can pay more but don't want to, but also those who can't pay more are waiting for a fertilizer for the fields, are waiting for critical resources to continue their work. As of now, we do not have reports of a worldwide recession, but we're not in a good place to avoid that if things go much worse than they are now. Bill, this is a standoff between a terror state and a sovereign state, the United States of America. I don't remember a standoff this straight up, forward, stark before in the war on terror. Can you think of an example like this?
1: No, I can't, John. It is amazing. I mean, look, Iran is listed by the United States as a state sponsor of terrorism. It's official designation on the State Department. We shouldn't be talking to the Iranians, and yet we are, right? We don't negotiate with terrorists. Isn't that the mantra of the United States? But history has proven that we do time and time again. We did it with the Taliban. We did it with the Syrian regime. We did it with Gaddafi. We did it with numerous times. But, this standoff is a problem of the Trump administration's own making. In my estimation, it believed that it could deal a military and political defeat of the Iranian regime using force. The military aspect of this went excessively well. Iran's air force is destroyed. Iran's navy is non-existent. Iran's missiles and drones and its manufacturing capabilities took magnificent hits. And yet the regime survives, and it's now waging an asymmetrical war. I never had any doubt that the U.S. military couldn't break all the things it wanted inside of Iran. But whether we can affect regime change, which is the only way, John, to ensure that the regime wouldn't do something like shut down the Strait of Hormuz, that's the only way to ensure it. I think the Trump administration miscalculated. Now there's time to recover. We'll see if this blockade that we have really does what a lot of people think. I'm skeptical, but I don't rule out the possibility that it could choke off the government, that it could choke off their economy and cause irreparable harm.
0: 30 seconds, Bill. 30 seconds. Go ahead.
1: Yeah, that's certainly possible, John, but this regime has proved to be resilient. And I think that is something that we failed to learn during the entire war on terror, the resilience of terrorist organizations and regimes.
0: Bill Raggio, Foundation for the Defense of Democracy. I'm John Batchelor.

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1: The UK's King Charles III visits the nation's capital and gets a standing ovation from the No Kings Party. Trump slaps the EU with a 25% tariff. 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
8: 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She feels her energy and physical ability to handle the care of her husband diminish each week. 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
9: CBS News Brief. 18 Americans evacuated from a cruise ship hit with an outbreak of hantavirus are being watched closely. Most of them are at a medical facility in Nebraska. There is no known treatment or cure for hantavirus. The Supreme Court has overturned a lower court's order that Alabama create two mostly black congressional districts. And President Trump says the ceasefire with Iran is in a fragile state.
10: The plan is they cannot have a nuclear weapon. And they didn't say that in their letters.
9: Preliminary surveys and testing are underway for a proposed triumphal arch in the nation's capital.

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2: Tonight becoming mostly clear with frost likely, low 30. Tuesday mostly sunny, followed by increasing afternoon clouds. The 5-degree guarantee 64. Tuesday night, chance for showers, low 45. And for Wednesday, showers likely, high 64. For your complete first 20 forecast, tune the WENY News. I'm Chief Meteorologist Gio Veras.
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0: I'm John Batchelor. Bill Raggio, my colleague and co-host of Foundation for Defense of Democracies, joins me, and we welcome Samuel Ben-Ur, a research analyst at the FTD, following Gaza, the story that begins the crisis of these last months and years, and yet receives, to my understanding, very little attention given the scale of the Straits of Hormuz standoff, given the scale of the Hezbollah threat, given the complications of the Eurasian wars, multiple version, and now also negotiation with China that we have every reason to believe is participating in all of these conflicts in some fashion. Sam, a very good day to you. The Board of Peace was the last time I was able to concentrate on Gaza. You and your colleagues are reporting that there's much activity in Gaza, especially the 47% or so that is still under the control of the unacceptable Hamas. Can you give us a general picture of where Hamas is today, what its capabilities are, what its ambitions are? Good day to you, Sam.
1: Thank you for having me, John. So it's clear what Hamas's intentions are, at the very least, if not their capabilities. The Board of Peace's High Representative, Nikolai Mladenov, and I might be mispronouncing that, but he presented them with this structured 8-month disarmament plan that was always going to be part of the deal, even though the initial ceasefire happened because Israel and Hamas agreed to one phase of the deal without the disarmament clause. So they were trying to achieve this. And Hamas has been saying since the ceasefire started very consistently, we will not disarm unless we get a state and Israel leaves. And that has to happen before we disarm. So they haven't changed their position. And the Board of Peace finally got together and created this structured proposal, presented it to Hamas in exile leadership in Egypt, and it was flatly rejected. So their intentions are to continue fighting. They've ramped up violations of the first phase of the ceasefire in the last month or so, essentially once the Iran war began, and they thought they could get away with more because Israel's attention was elsewhere. In terms of capabilities, it's clear that they're trying to rearm. How successful they've been is unclear, since it's much harder for them to get weaponry from other places now that they control about half of their actual territory, and Israel has been continuously blockading multiple points. My colleague Aaron Guerin tracked a Egyptian smuggling route where from the coast of Egypt, people would put materials with which to make rockets inside of crates and let it float to the Gaza coast. So, of course, they're trying to rearm. That's a very low-tech option and not particularly indicative that they have the capability to create the sort of weaponry that they were being able to create before. There's just a report today on Channel 13 that they're able to manufacture a couple of IEDs and anti-tank missiles, but there's no evidence that they can make rockets or that they're getting light arms from other countries. So we don't know how successful they've been in rearming, but they're certainly not even close to pre-war capabilities.
0: Bill, you have a question for Sam.
2: The Israelis, they control a portion of Gaza and Hamas controls the other. Are the Israelis conducting operations outside of that area it controls into the Hamas-controlled areas of Gaza? And if so, what have they been targeting?
1: Absolutely, they have. While Israel is controlling about 53% of Gaza, bifurcated by the yellow line which separates Israel and Hamas control of the Strip, they aren't actually needing to conduct many operations within their portion because about 98% of Gaza's population is in the Hamas-controlled area. And this is by design because Israel wants to take the time to degrade terrorist infrastructure there before anything else.

0: happens. That being said, Israel has conducted many airstrikes and other attacks on Hamas infrastructure in Hamas's half of Gaza, almost exclusively in reaction to violations of the ceasefire. These include anything from crossing the yellow line and moving towards Israeli troops, which happens quite often. Hamas terrorists have also tried to attack them, including there was one example where a Hamas terrorist was shooting at IDF soldiers from a humanitarian aid group, and Israel, the IDF, eliminated him. There have been a few cases where now recently the IDF has gone after Hamas's rearming wing. So essentially taking out arch terrorists who have been trying to provide weapons and get weapons into their side of Gaza. Those are the most common sort of strikes we see recently in retaliation to that. There have been a couple of targeted eliminations of sort of mid-level figures, because that's all who's left in Gaza at this point. But the vast majority of Israeli military action, especially during the Iran war, has been reactionary.
1: Sam, I want to set the landscape, because it's been some time, months even, that we've been able to focus on this. The buildings were in ruins. The streets were torn apart so that it was back to, Alexander the Great's times of dirt roads and sandy roads. The people were living in shelters if they had them. The Hamas was investing those shelters so that it was very difficult to tell the killers from the innocents. If there is a profound difference, it's women and children from the killers. There was no provision for clean water. The medical facilities were crude and haphazard. There was always supply trouble, Hamas robbing the trucks that were coming in. I'm describing the worst of the scene as the last of the Israeli hostages, a deceased hostage, was turned over. Has it changed profoundly since then? Does it look different?
0: So not infrastructurally. The only thing that we've seen in terms of reconstruction is Hamas trying to rebuild some of their military infrastructure, which really just goes to show you where their priorities are and how they see this conflict playing out. In terms of water and humanitarian aid, Hamas still controls that route. The GHF was shuttered, and that was meant to be the anti-Hamas aid distribution method. Now it's all a World Food Program and UN-run sites, which essentially gives the aid to Hamas for them to distribute and sell. That being said, since the ceasefire started, more aid has been allowed to come in. That number decreased slightly during the Iran war, but is picking back up. This has done a positive effect of having food prices in Gaza decrease, which means that Hamas is no longer able to charge the exorbitant prices it was before. They're still making money from this, of course. They still control it. You know, not a drop of food gets distributed in Gaza at this point for free, since the GHF has been dismantled. But in terms of humanitarian issues, the food supply, at the very least, is stable, even if it is helping Hamas.
1: What you're describing as a cynical status quo is, are the authorities, the Board of Peace, I'm going to inquire about their credibility, but are they informed of what you just said? They would acknowledge that little has changed from the worst of the conflict?
0: They would certainly dress it up in prettier language than I am now. They would emphasize, I'm sure, that there is no active, large-scale conflict, and that is what they first and foremost seek to reject. They've actually been fairly good at towing the line, along U.S. policy, which basically says under the Trump administration that if Hamas doesn't agree to disarm, Israel will disarm them, which is the end point. So they've been pretty good on this issue. I would say they are aware of this, but it's very hard to change the sort of status quo while Hamas controls the half of Gaza with over 90% of the population. So there are a few things that they can do, absent some sort of initiative to remake the GHF, which there seems to be little political appetite for.
1: Bill, you have a question for Sam.
2: Is it fair to say that Israel and the U.S. have capitulated on the issue of humanitarian aid flowing through Hamas? Is it because of the visuals of the heat that the U.S. and Israel was taking with doing stuff like creating the Gaza humanitarian fund?
0: Unfortunately, I would say yes to this. The GHF, we were tracking this issue as they were getting a lot of negative press, very undeservedly. I might add, but their ability to distribute aid for free to Gazans was an instrumental way that Hamas could be combated in this way. Because otherwise you have the UN and the WFP, which has no mechanism through which to get aid to people in Gaza without Hamas taking control of it and charging people for it. Unfortunately, these are the headlines that you see most often, are the ones of famine and starvation and U.S.-funded, Israel-led war crimes. And the optics, even though that has not proven to be true, and the IPC's Stage 5 famine declaration was just completely removed from reality and has not been backed up by death counts or any other reporting that you could possibly find on this. So the whole thing was a bit of a canard, but unfortunately, it's a very believable and captivating one. So yeah, I would say they have capitulated on this. In the long term, it's probably something that if Israel and the U.S. are willing to ensure that the tenets of the 20-point plan are prosecuted to the fullest extent, it won't matter in the long run. But for now, it's certainly helping keep Hamas afloat.
1: We're speaking with Samuel Ben-Ur for the Foundation for Defense of Democracy about the status of Gaza, the Gaza Strip, these weeks later in the Iran war. And when we come back, what about the released Hamas members that Israel bargained with during the conflict? Do we know where they are? Do we know what the status is of the detainees who have not been released, if any? And also, there's been firefighting. It looks very similar to Hamas ambushing IDF in center Gaza. How does the Board of Peace deal with this when they're talking directly to what is called Hamas leadership? Bill Raggio, my colleague and co-host, I'm John Batchelor.
3: 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Divisive, toxic, and un-American. Dr. Martin Luther King Jr. dreamed of a nation where his children would be judged not by the color of their skin, but by the content of their character. DEI turns that dream upside down. But there's hope. DEI is being rolled back through civil rights enforcement, federal funding cuts, and growing cultural resistance to its harm in schools, workplaces, and communities. America is strongest when united, not divided. Our universities should lead the way in bringing people together, not driving them apart. 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A series brought to you by the Leadership Institute and Radio America.
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0: I'm John Batchelor. We're speaking with Samuel Ben-Ur. Bill Raggio is my colleague and co-host of the Foundation for Defense of Democracy, and Sam's bringing us up to date on Gaza, which is a huge failure on this show's part to keep up, but we've been overwhelmed with the threat in the Straits of Hormuz, and now I come back to these details through the month of April that Sam and his colleagues provide, and it looks like the same old story of the Hamas ability to use its resources, its double dealing, its civilian human shields, the terrain, and also the reluctance of the Israelis to do preempt unless they have a clear target. All of that describes a failed Gaza Strip policy, I believe. Sam, I come to you on this because you note there have been attacks by Hamas, there have been attacks by the IDF, they've traded gunfire. The people, the young men who are Hamas now, are they from the released Hamas killers during the negotiation? Are they recruited new from outside? Where are they coming from?
1: So Hamas claims to have reconstituted at least the personnel that it had before the war, numbering at about 30,000. Even though I very much disagreed with a number of Hamas terrorists that were released, that by itself was only maybe 2,000 total across the length of the war, possibly a bit more. So it doesn't account for this reconstitution. This is mostly coming from very young men, sometimes children, in Gaza, who are the last people, essentially, who are willing to take up arms for the terror group. Something that's, even though it sounds very pessimistic and bad to say that they've reconstituted their personnel, and of course there's no way to verify this, these very young men do not have training. They're not nearly as dangerous as the hardened 30, 40-year-old terrorists who had been Hamas's main fighting force in the Nukba unit before. Every couple of days you'll see in the Israel retaliatory strike that they eliminated a Nukba terrorist who carried out October 7th. That, I would say, is more likely to be a released terrorist than the average Hamas terrorist today.
0: So the men, some of the men who perpetrated the outrage October 7th were in prison, were released, and are now accounted for. Is that what we can generally say?
1: Generally, yes. It's hard to know specifically because it's difficult to

0: the exact names and if they were in prison or not. Sometimes people report on this, sometimes don't. But you can almost certainly guarantee that many of the terrorists who have been released from Israeli prisons, especially post October 7th, have not reformed and are in fact back to doing their terrorist calling.
1: Bill, I have a question for you. Your site, why is it we don't see this everywhere? I mean, the outrages that were perpetrated by Hamas were completely glossed over by the protests of 25 across the United States, and still there's rhetoric supporting Hamas. Why don't we see an attention to the fact that mass murder was released and is conducting mass murder again, or attempting to?
2: Hamas and terrorist organizations that are particularly anti-Israel, they just have an extremely effective public relations propaganda campaign that backs them. To the people pushing these campaigns, these are terrorists who were behind suicide bombings that killed people at pizzerias or you know, women and children and such. They're freedom fighters, or they're just innocent people who were randomly rounded up by the Israelis and thrown in prison. That's the narrative that's out there. It sticks. And unfortunately, the press, it just tends to ignore Hamas's worst inclinations. It's just not seen as a terrorist organization, according to if you look and see how the press covers it. It's sad but true. Hamas essentially has won the narrative in the West.
1: Right. Sam, you and Aaron have really good detail here. All you have to do is read through this and realize that something's gone wrong. What does the Board of Peace say about this information? Do they have a comment? Do they have somebody who's doing the research you're doing?
0: If they have, they haven't made it public yet. I think it's important to emphasize that the Board of Peace is a new initiative. It's only a couple of months old. It doesn't have the staff built in to be able to monitor all these things. It's sort of a one-track focus right now on disarmament. And within that umbrella falls other initiatives like the NCAG, which is the Gaza Transitional Governance Body, which the Board of Peace will oversee, and the ISF, which is totally dead in the water. But I digress. The Board of Peace hasn't taken a look at the ceasefire violations that we're talking about. I think it's much easier to pretend like this is just very low level, sort of both sides going at each other, similar to what Trump did recently. When Iran attacked the UAE and he tried to downplay it and say we still have a ceasefire, because it's more politically convenient than restarting a full war. And, it seems as if the Board of Peace and Trump as well are coming around to the idea that Hamas will never willingly surrender, which is something almost any expert on this issue could have told you before the ceasefire was happening. But once they reach that conclusion and show that they've tried to reach a different conclusion through the Board of Peace, then it'll be up to them to allow the war to resume to achieve the 20 points that Trump set out in the original deal.
1: Bill, you have a question for Sam.
2: Sam, the Israelis savagely attacked Hamas's political and military leadership, as well as its middle management and rank and file, and yet Hamas still persists. Should this have served as a warning to the U.S. and Israel, who seem to believe that the Iranian regime could be quickly overthrown with a series of military strikes against political military leadership?
0: I think you're right to point out the similarity, since Hamas has essentially exported Iranian governance structure and theology. So I don't know exactly what it would take for Iran to collapse. The difference between Gaza and Iran is that there are about anywhere from 60 to 80 million Iranians who loathe the regime and have tried to rise up against it before. We've seen some level of protest and pushback against Hamas in Gaza, but that population has been indoctrinated and radicalized for the better part of 70 years by not necessarily Hamas only, but by this narrative that they've been spoon-fed. This just isn't the case in Iran. Many can still remember the days of, still the Shah, but a much more liberal society, and many do yearn for that. So that's the main difference. I wouldn't say they're making the same mistake. I agree with you that it's very difficult to collapse a regime using only airstrikes. There has to be, as our organization, Mark D. Woods, like to say, maximum fracturing and maximum support for the Iranian people. That means you can combat them in multiple theaters, including the blockade. It's a much more complicated situation from a much more powerful foe. and in a much different society. But fundamentally, it would be good for Trump to recognize that the same recalcitrance he sees in Gaza is replicated and even preceded by the Iranian regime.
1: Samuel Benner and his colleague Aaron Gorin, publishing at the Long War Journal, where you can follow this. We certainly will, because the business of Gaza doesn't stay in Gaza. Bill Raggio, Senior Fellow, Foundation for Defense of Democracy. I'm John Batchelor.
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0: I'm John Batchelor. I welcome Thaddeus McCotter, my colleague and co-host of American Greatness, former member of Congress. And we welcome Malcolm Hohenlein, Congress of Presidents, Major American Jewish Organizations. Malcolm, the President's remarks following the return of the negotiation between Washington and Tehran. The President looked at the most recent offer by the Islamic Republic of Iran and said, unacceptable, and then followed that up by saying, the ceasefire is on life support. Sometimes the President uses metaphors that are easy to interpret, sometimes not. Is there anything new here that you hear in the President's remarks? It can be interpreted as fatalistic. Good evening to you.
1: Good evening to Thaddeus. The answer is yes, I think, to the basic question. It's not that so much is new. Sometimes we see reformulations. There was a meeting going on with generals where they're today, where they're supposed to assess the situation. We know that we've been told Project Freedom would be reinstituted or not reinstituted. We see the British and French sending ships through the Suez Canal into the theater and now being threatened by the Iranians that they will destroy those ships as well because it's seen as an act of war. Cargo planes are flying to the Middle East, again, with equipment. We know that the U.S. suffered more damage than was originally stated, maybe $5 billion, supposedly 220 hits on buildings and property belonging to the U.S., especially in the Gulf states, and UAE, which took thousands of hits and continues to be a major target. And so our allies are looking at this and saying, who's coming to their aid and what hope is there? What changes can be anticipated? Everybody was waiting for the oil storage to be filled, but the CIA and others have assessed that Iran can hold out for another 3, 4, 5 months before they would have to start shutting them down. But they also talk about the resilience that despite being hit tens of thousands of times, they have prepared in advance and hit a lot of the equipment. They retained perhaps 70% of the ballistic missile capacity, 40% of the drone capacity. And they developed even special rubble clearing machines that have quickly been able to reopen a lot of the facilities that they had sealed against the initial rounds of bombing. They are executing people. And if you remember, the President said if they killed people, he would react and told the people that help us on the way. And the people don't see it, and that the Kurds who are lined up and ready to take action have also been put on the cooler. And it's going to be very hard to gain the people's confidence back again. So there are so many fronts that we're talking about, the frozen assets that Iran is trying to get, the blockades that are in place, and the objectives that exist. There's still plenty of places to hit in Iran, including the automotive industries were not hit. A lot of the infrastructure, ballistic missile sites, petrochemical plants. There are a lot of sites that could still do a lot of damage and let alone Karg Island and the other refineries. So it's a very complex situation. That's only the tip of the iceberg of all the things that we're looking at. Saudi Arabia and Kuwait lifted the restrictions because they see this as a vital time and they all want to see the United States not let this go the way that we often do, which means that Iran will be able to come back in a short order and pose the threat again to them as well as to the wider region. And we see that Tehran seems to not to really want to make a deal, that they're buying time. And those who track this for a long time talk about how demoralizing the executions are. Every day, people who had nothing to do with it being accused of spying for Israel and for the United States. It is a depressing situation for many of them.
0: I report, Malcolm, this is Reuters. 3 crude oil tankers exit Strait of Hormuz with trackers switched off. Also, 2 liquefied natural gas ships have come out of Qatar headed for Pakistan. Does this mean the blockade is now and again has holes in it, or are these ships negotiating with Iran paying the ransom, and is that why they're passing through?
1: Because they pay off, and because some of them have gotten permission from the U.S., have been accompanied by the U.S., and about 75 ships we know that were turned around that didn't get through. So it could be one of many reasons. But the number of ships that are getting through is really minuscule compared to the normal traffic and the hundreds of ships that are still in the areas around the straits and cannot stay there much longer. I mean, you have tens of thousands of sailors. They're running out of food. They're running out of supplies. They can't be locked into these facilities forever. So all of these are going to be factors in determining how long they can hold out, and the domestic pressure building up. And that was the hope, that if the economy gets bad enough, the people will again respond against the government. But we have not yet seen that line has been crossed.
0: Thaddeus, you have a question.
2: Yes, Malcolm, we've seen reports about Hamas receiving training in Turkey. We've seen reports about tunnels, some as long as 4 kilometers long. Can you help shed some light on these reports?
1: Yes, it is absolutely true that Israel just yesterday revealed that they had found 4 interconnecting tunnels in Gaza that they ran collectively more than 4 kilometers long, and some of them held hostages during the war previously, and that they had living quarters for leaders who were never exposed then to the danger of the bombing, the war, while the people were. So we see that public opinion in Gaza seems to be turning more and more against them. There's proportionately many more people who want to see the disarming of Hamas. And I think it is a majority of Gazan public opinion to force them, because they want to see the reconstruction. They want to see the next phases. And we see also that Hamas operatives are being trained in Turkey on the use of small arms and tactics at public shooting clubs, and they receive training in drone operations and even licenses to fly drones in Turkey. And they return to Lebanon, Jordan, and the West Bank to carry out attacks on Israel. So they are certainly not retiring. Hamas claims record recruitment. But remember, the people have no options for jobs, and they're not offering them anything else. This is the only thing it can do. And they still steal the food in Gaza. There's 4 times the amount of food necessary. So Israel has recommended cutting it back because the Hamas again steals it, sells it there, and sells it outside of Gaza.
0: Malcolm, a detail about Hamas right now. They have less than 50% of Gaza. But what does Gaza look like? Is there any rebuilding? Because the last time I saw images, it was a sandy road, completely broken, ruins on both sides, people living in tents in the open, no water, no sewage, no medical attention to be admired. Has it changed since then? That was several months ago.
1: No, that is, I think, the description. They are cleaning up areas, and certainly on the Israeli side, they have tried to clear areas nearer to the border and to help then establish the groundwork for a massive construction of housing further back. And in the Gaza side, almost nothing is going on. They continue to receive the aid. They continue to their normal functions of the smuggling and the terrorist activities, and the money coming from abroad is cut. Reduced, but it's still happening. What we see also is that the PA now has been found to be guilty of continuing the pay to slay, paying families and the murderers and of people and pensions for those who were killed. We also see that despite the promises to the Parliament, the European Parliament, and the guarantees that they would change the textbooks as others did and take out the incitement to violence, they admit now they made no changes, and the promotion of jihad and martyrdom continues. That the PA's own Ministry of Education admitted that the textbooks used there are the same as before. And so we can't expect any change. We're still raising a generation whose minds are being poisoned by the PA educational system, by the religious leadership, which is governed by Hamas.
0: Hamas is running Gaza. Is that correct, Malcolm? They're in charge at 43%.
1: basically they are in charge of it, yes. There's no challenge, there's no infrastructure that's going to challenge them, that people thought they would rise up. There was no alternative leadership proposed.
0: Malcolm Hoenlein, Conference of Presidents, Major American Jewish Organizations, Thaddeus McCotter, American Greatness. When we come back, Iraq, in the news. I'm John Batchelor.
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0: I'm John Batchelor with my colleague and co-host, Thaddeus McCarter of American Greatness, and Malcolm Honlein, Conference of Presidents, Major American Jewish Organizations. Thaddeus, you have a question for Malcolm.
1: Malcolm, we've seen in Iraq a secret base. Who was it for?
2: Well, you're not going to see it anymore, but but you're right. The photos that came out, and that Israel built a secret base deep inside the Iraqi desert to support the Iran air campaign to be able to do rescue missions if necessary. It was built before the war began in late February as a logistical hub to support the Israeli Air Force. Remember, it's very long distances. There were also special forces troops that were housed there and search and rescue teams. And they launched several airstrikes against Iraqi forces who nearly discovered the place in early March. And these incidents were protected it from discovery. It may have been that they were also told by the U.S. not to go near that area. And so it remained undetected. And it's obviously been dismantled now that it's been exposed. But I think even before that, you couldn't go back to using it again.
0: About Iraq, Malcolm, there are reports out of London that Iran has been using Iraq as an exit for its oil, been pumping it through Iraq, and then it exits in normal ways. Is that credible? Isn't Iraq also blockaded from getting ships out?
2: No, first of all, Iraq is not blockaded, but they have been using Iraq as a means, and also can do overland routes to Syria. They can have other ways of getting the oil out, but it's not large enough quantities. And Iraq has its own oil. Remember that it's producing in Erbil is the base, but in the Kurdish areas, they're producing considerable amounts of oil, and they have been able to export it all along.
0: So the Iranian regime does have income, and the income goes to sustaining its state, the IRGC, running the war. And therefore, the fate of the Iranian people, is it critical to IRGC? Do they take it into consideration? Are they afraid of the people or not?
2: Sure, there is fear that the people will rise, but because the Basij have been armed, because of the overwhelming presence, because of the killing of tens of thousands of people in January, the people are demoralized. They don't see the troops coming. There's no cavalry coming to their rescue, that they really are facing this on their own. We don't see the massive demonstrations, although there were periodic ones even recently. But we don't see the move towards regime change yet, but that usually comes after a war, not during the war itself. There is so much discontent with the government and people, but people are intimidated. So you're likely to see more expressions of this as the economy worsens. There are no jobs. There's, the shortages that we've talked about, electricity, fuel, et cetera, that the and they were also selling Russian sanctioned oil. Oil from Russia that was under sanctions was being passed illegally through Iraq, and most of it going through China and through ghost ships that then carried it. About 80% of the oil from Iran was going to China. So they are still reportedly getting some of it, but that has been reduced greatly.
0: Where I'm going with this, Malcolm, is what are we waiting for? What's the plan here? To bomb again? Does that move the IRGC in some fashion? Does the population starving or exiting the country, pouring into other places like Azerbaijan, does that put pressure on the IRGC? What is it that the IRGC is vulnerable with? Where is the vulnerability?
2: They feel the pressure is released when people leave. The vulnerability is that the complete collapse of the economy. As you know, the ruble is... The real is virtually worthless. We see that so much of the infrastructure is old and not be replaced. So the pressure is not so much on them. They benefit. They survive. They have 40% of the economy. Whatever money comes in goes first to pay the IRGC, the leadership, et cetera. And the IRGC being in control are very extreme. But that's the point, is how long can it hold out? And once the oil production stops, once the oil refineries are, you know, at full capacity as storage, and the things start to come down, the hope is that the pressure then will build up on them from inside and force them to make a deal. The real pressure has to be, we need more bombing. We need to complete the removal of their capacity to build ballistic missiles, the infrastructure for enrichment, and all of the enriched uranium out of there.
0: Does anybody use a timeline, Malcolm, how long this will take? I'm asking from the selfish point of view of the American taxpayer, with the price of gasoline underlying everything and pretty much guaranteeing inflation in 27.
2: So that's the question many are asking, and some feel there's a deadline with the upcoming mid-year elections. But the general feeling is that the assessments are that the Iranians can only hold out for a few more months at most, and then that situation will be out of control. But the longer you go, the more difficult it is to resume production, and the the buildup of the ships. This is taking a heavy toll financially on us, on Europeans, on the Middle East, on everyone. So the pressure is the question, and the decisiveness to take action has to be with a timeline of now. Otherwise, we're going to end up with JCPOA in a new form, but with the same exact outcome, meaning a meaningless gesture. They will get back what they rebuild their economy. They want to get the sanctioned money released. The Iranians, that is, and we will end up then back in a situation where we will face a rearmed and re-energized extremist Iranian regime.
0: Malcolm Holine, Conference of Presidents, Major American Jewish Organizations. Thaddeus McCotter, former member of Congress, writing for The American Greatness. I'm John Batchelor.
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10: A man armed with a rifle fired at several vehicles near Boston before a state trooper wounded him. More from CBS's Lilia Luciano.
11: Video captured the terrifying moment a gunman this afternoon aimed his weapon at passing cars on a major highway in Cambridge, Massachusetts, before opening fire seemingly at random.
10: President Trump says the ceasefire with Iran is on life support. He's not happy with Iran's rejection of a U.S. peace proposal.
12: The plan is they cannot have a nuclear weapon. And they didn't say that in their letter.
10: The 18 Americans who were evacuated from a cruise ship where three people died of the hantavirus are being closely watched at medical facilities in the U.S. now. CBS News chief medical correspondent Dr. John LaPook.
13: The whole thing about the incubation period is if somebody is exposed and they get infected at any point in the next 6 weeks, they could get symptoms.
10: CBS News Brief. I'm Christopher Cruz.
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0: Tonight, clearing skies with frost likely, low 30. Tuesday, sunshine will mix with afternoon clouds, the 5-degree guarantee 64. Tuesday night, mostly cloudy, chance for showers, low 45. And for Wednesday, mostly cloudy, showers likely, high 64. For your complete first 20 forecast, to the WENY News, I'm Chief Meteorologist Joe Veras.
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0: I'm John Batzer. Gordon Chang at Gordon G. Chang joins me, my colleague and co-host. The President of the United States is scheduled to be outbound for Beijing within the next hours for the meeting long anticipated between Xi Jinping and Donald Trump to resolve, or at least to begin to resolve, the dispute over tariffs that started really years ago, but most notably April of 2025 and the so-called Liberation Day. Gordon, what is your expectation right now about this long-waited-for meeting, given the conditions of war fighting elsewhere? Is the world focused on this, or is this a difficulty that is seen as a side from the side, not head on?
1: The world is focused on the meeting, which will now be 3 days, 14, 15, and 16, as Beijing just announced. And yes, there's a lot that could happen. President Trump can defy conventional wisdom. He can turn the tables on Xi Jinping. But right now, this is not a good look for the United States from a number of different perspectives. And Trump arrives in the Chinese capital with a lot of built-in disadvantages. Question is whether he will do something to upset the Chinese, because he needs to do that, because right now they're very arrogant, and this could end up being a debacle.
0: We welcome our colleague Piero Tozzi, Senior Director for China Policy at the America First Policy Institute. Piero, a very good day to you. A big week for those of you who watch carefully the machinations of the People's Republic of China. What are you watching for in this meeting? What would it first tell you which way it's going, given that it's starting in a few hours' time?
2: Well, you know, the number of deals have already been worked out previously with Scott Bessent, yet the signature has not appeared on the page yet. So it would be interesting to see if there is an announcement. That would be something of a weather vane to see what the whether it'll be frosty or warm. So let's see what happens there. And there's also a possible deal on Boeing aircraft. But, you know, we sold these aircraft, or Boeing sold aircraft to China before, and it was canceled previously. So let's see what happens.
0: The Kuomintang is also watching, gentlemen. You've led me to this headline at CNN that is rich with irony. Ahead of U.S.-China summit, writes CNN, Taiwan's opposition leader, this is the chairperson of the Kuomintang, says island can embrace both powers. Piero, what does embrace both powers mean? Can you translate that, please?
2: Well, I think a lot of this has to do with internal Kuomintang faction fighting. Certainly when represents the more, what's called a deep blue faction, blue being the color of the Kuomintang, that's probably so deep blue it's turning red. So she represents... She represents that faction. I think what she wants to do within the internal KMT or Kuomintang politics is show that she can play both U.S. and China. She wants to come to the U.S. Later this month or next month, and I think in her mind she would like to meet with President Trump, but that's not something that's going to happen. But she just, like we see with South Korean President Lee, this idea of equidistancing to kind of play both the U.S. and China and show that you're, a leader who's able to do that. It also distinguishes her from the governing Democratic Progressive Party, which is very hardline anti-CCP, President Lai. It's interesting that, the meeting was with a party leader in Xi Jinping and not with the de facto, de jure, you could say, head of state of Taiwan, President Lai Ching-te.

0: This is Cheng Li Wan we're talking about, the chairperson of Kuomintang.
1: Correct.
0: And she is presenting a face of inclusion. Is this different than you've seen from Kuomintang before, her attitude?
1: No. During the last Kuomintang president, Ma Ying-jeou, you had this, cozying up to China. It was a different China then, you could say. I think the Communist Party has always been the same and has always tried to, its ultimate objective is to win Taiwan, essentially, to take it over. But in the past, during the so-called reform era, it presented a more benign face. It encouraged a lot of foreign direct or Taiwan investment in China, as well as other foreign direct investment. That has evaporated. And it's what's very interesting is how Taiwan has shown how decoupling could take place. Taiwan's foreign direct investment, say 15 years ago, 83%, I believe it is, went to mainland China. Now that number's dwindled to, I think, something like 4%. So Taiwan has shown the way that decoupling can occur. That's under the Democratic Progressive Party. I think, though, that Chen Li Wan and certain factions of the Kuomintang do want to revive those, not just trade, but closer ties with mainland China.
0: Gordon, you have a question for Piero.
2: Piero, is Cheng Li Wan's initiatives, are they popular among the Taiwanese people?
1: The Taiwanese people as a whole, no. But also within the Kuomintang, they're very controversial. There are different factions within the Kuomintang. Both parties are factionalized. They're both major parties, the Democratic Progressive Party and the Kuomintang. Within the Kuomintang, she represents, like I said, that deep blue faction. So deep blue, it's almost red. And then there's the light blue faction that is very much more wary of China and wants to retain not Taiwan independence, but Republic of China independence, too. And then you also have the what's sometimes called the True Blue faction, and those are the old-school anti-communist Kuomintang. Even within the Kuomintang, it's divided. And we also saw last week, and I think this is significant, some movement within the Kuomintang to reach a compromise on the military budget. Chen Li Wan, she's the leader of the Kuomintang, but the anticipated next presidential candidate for the Kuomintang is also a woman, Mayor Liu Shouyan, the mayor of Taichung. And she has been much more closely aligned with the U.S. She was here, I believe, in March, actually met with her. She is, I think, and her position on the budget had been for a higher military budget. And they've now compromised somewhat with the bottom line figure coming closer to Mayor Liu's position.
0: Piero, the meeting on this week in Beijing. Do the Chinese authorities, the smart guys, do they think this will make everything whole again and we can go back to just exporting to the U.S. and they'll buy everything?
1: No. And it's kind of interesting. I think both sides have been staking out positions in advance of the meeting. Whether or not that's kind of part of the art of the deal where you come in high and then you settle somewhere, that's an open question. But, we've been sanctioning these shadow vessels that have been exporting Iranian oil illicitly, right. And also these what are called teapot refineries in China that are doing that. Now, the Chinese have said that Chinese companies cannot comply with U.S. sanctions. They've also sought to curb any companies, Western companies that are seeking to move their production out of China. For our part, I think President Trump has made a very declarative statement. In one word, it would be Balikatan. Balikatan is the military exercises that took place last week that involved the Philippines, the U.S., and other allies, too, like Australia, and also, most importantly, Japan. And we've seen a resurgent, confident Japan under Prime Minister Takaichi. That is very significant. It's any conflict over Taiwan, you know, the first island chain. Taiwan is the center of the first island chain, but you have Japan to the north, northeast, and then the Philippines to the south. So this military exercise between especially the U.S., Japan, and the Philippines, as well as other allies, that was, I think, a very significant exclamation point in planting of the flag before the summit.
0: Piero Tozzi, Senior Director for China Policy at the America First Policy Institute, Gordon Chang at Gordon G. Chang. I'm John Batchelor.

0: Friends and family are often the first to notice when a veteran needs help. 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
1: I got you.
0: Extending a helping hand doesn't have to be just another metaphor. 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

0: I'm John Batchelor, Gordon Chang at Gordon G. Chang, my colleague and co-host, and we're very pleased to welcome our guide on manufacturing and trade these many years, our guru, Alan Tonelson, who blogs at Reality Check. Alan, the U.S. is going to face up to its export-import problem one more time, several days in Beijing, talks between the President of the United States and the General Secretary of the Chinese Communist Party, Xi Jinping. However, Mr. Besant to Tokyo prior to this meeting in Beijing. What does that mean, Alan? Good evening to you.
1: Hi, John, and hi, Gordon. I think this is a U.S. reward to the Japanese for having really stepped up in the emerging international campaign to contain Chinese power. And in fact, in lots of respects, I've been quite surprised by this. The Japanese, of course, have been major defense free riders for decades. They have been an incredibly difficult market for American exporters to crack into. But the Japanese have clearly increased their defense spending tremendously. They have recently announced that they're going to expand the areas of responsibility that their military is going to take care of, especially in case of an emergency regarding Taiwan. And they've been very cooperative with U.S. efforts in helping the entire world break the stranglehold that the Chinese have had so far on those rare earth materials and on key nodes in the global semiconductor supply chain. So again, I think this is something of a reward that the Trump administration is extending to Japan. I think it's also an attempt by the United States to push back against various charges that in my view have no basis whatever, but various charges that have recently been made that the United States is less concerned about Chinese expansionism in East Asia than it should be.
0: Gordon, you have a question for Alan.
2: Alan, the Japanese economy is not in crisis, but there are warning signs. So I was shocked to find out that the Japanese yen to dollar ratio was 157 to 1 just a few days ago. What's going on there?
1: The main problem is that the Japanese have been facing what for them has been a very important inflation problem. That's largely the result of rising raw materials prices and, of course, not just energy, on which they're almost completely dependent on foreign sources, but rising costs for all sorts of raw materials that have been generated by the conflict in the Persian Gulf. And I don't see that problem I don't see that problem easing anytime soon, especially since Prime Minister Takeuchi seems to have decided that she wants to run the Japanese economy hot, that she's prioritizing growth and she's prioritizing job creation over fighting inflation, which has, of course, been a long-term Japanese economic priority.
0: I want to understand Mr. Besant's trip. This is meant to be a signal, because he doesn't need to go to Tokyo to have these conversations. Is there some tension that his presence would resolve, or is this the art of diplomacy?
1: I think it's much more the latter. And once again, I think that it's a reward to Japan for being very steadfast in terms of confronting China. And it's also an attempt to make clear that the United States is not going to back off resisting Chinese expansionism throughout East Asia. And I think that the Japanese appreciate this very much.
0: Gordon, you have a question.
2: Alan, what do you expect from the Trump-Xi summit in terms of trade?
1: I'm expecting Trump to sign some deals that are going to boost U.S. exports of aerospace products, especially Boeing aircraft. He may well get something regarding soybeans. And, of course, that's very important for him politically because the Midwestern agricultural vote has been such an important part of his political base. But I can't imagine that anything's going to happen that's going to fundamentally change, much less reduce, the still very considerable Chinese trade surplus with the United States. And when I hear that ideas are being bandied about, like creating a U.S.-China Board of Trade, a U.S.-China Board of Investment, that makes me really nervous because these sound like they could turn into the kinds of talk shops that for previous administrations have resulted in forestalling the kinds of tariffs that have been needed for so long.
0: Alan, Japan is poor in resources, especially energy resources. Does that weaken in any fashion the U.S. move to use Japan as a bulwark?
1: Well, certainly you'd think that that might be the case, but so far I see no signs that the Japanese are even thinking about being more conciliatory toward China. I just haven't seen it. In fact, quite the opposite.
0: So you do not account for this energy shortage as long term. They will solve this, and it has to do with the Straits of Hormuz, not with Japan's resources.
1: That's right. That's because I don't see this war becoming a long-term problem, and I certainly don't see the closure of the Strait of Hormuz being a long-term problem.
0: And Gordon, do you agree that Japan will work through this and restore its resources after the Straits of Hormuz open?
2: I think that Japan will be able to rely on the U.S. to buy energy, but I'm not so sure the Strait of Hormuz is going to open up anytime soon. It seems that there's a deadlock right now. The Iranian response to President Trump that he received yesterday was, as Trump said, inadequate, and it certainly was when you looked at it. So I'm not sure that there's going to be any resolution in an intermediate time frame.
0: Well, are both China and Japan, Gordon, weakened by this standoff right now, or is it more than the other?
2: They both need energy. And we saw this in the April CPI numbers in China, which just came out a few hours ago. So, yeah, I think China's getting an oil shock, and it will be able to buy oil elsewhere from Russia, for instance. It'll be able to draw down its strategic petroleum reserve, the largest in the world. But eventually, I think it's going to run out, and it is going to go through a very difficult time.
0: Is the U.S. Navy allowing Iranian ships to go through the blockade to feed China's energy?
2: No.
0: So that stopped or never happened?
2: Well, it did happen in the beginning of the war, and it happened until, April 13th, when the U.S. started to impose the strait closure. Belated, but certainly a very good move for the U.S., because we need to put pressure on both Iran and, of course, China.
0: Alan Tollison, who blogs at Reality Check, our guru on trade and manufacturing. We'll get back to it once these world-scale events stop. Gordon Chang at Gordon G. Chang. I'm John Bashner.
3: Do you owe back taxes or have unfiled tax returns? The IRS won't quit until they get your money. Here's great news, fresh from those in the know. Major changes have happened at the IRS. 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
7: A history of TC3 in 60. I'm Joe Salzone, and this is a moment of 607 history. Founded in 1968 in Groton, Tompkins Cortland Community College relocated to its current location right off of Route 13 in Dryden 6 years later. In its first year, TC3 had 133 students enrolled for daytime classes and 47 at night. Over the years, the college has grown to serve thousands more students during a typical academic year. In June 2022, Dr. Amy Kremenick became only the fifth president in the entire history of the school. TC3 has also handed out dozens of awards to faculty and staff since 1978, beginning with the Chancellor's or Trustees Awards for Excellence in Teaching. I'm Joe Salzone, and that's been a moment of 607 history from News Talk WHCU.
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10: I'm Christopher Cruz in Washington. Officials are downplaying the risk that the hantavirus could spread after 18 people arrived in the U.S. having been evacuated from a cruise ship where three people died of the virus. CBS's Dr. John LaPook.
11: The big thing that people are worried about is, what if it spread across the room, you know, to somebody that we don't realize that it could be spread just like COVID? And it turns out, from what we know about it, you always have to stay humble and say, you know, have humble if things change. But from what we know about it, that this virus doesn't do that. I feel comfortable, not just because I'm being reassured by somebody, but because the underlying science says this is not going to be like COVID.
10: Police say a man they're familiar with, Tyler Brown, shot at several cars on a busy road this afternoon in Cambridge, Massachusetts. Two people were wounded. A state trooper and a civilian returned fire, and Brown was struck multiple times. Middlesex County DA Marion Ryan says it appears the suspect fired at random.
12: A very high number of rounds in the neighborhood of 50 to 60. Were fired in a very short period of time. This incident lasted minutes thanks to the actions of the trooper and that civilian.
10: President Trump will meet with Chinese President Xi Jinping in Beijing later this week. CBS's Ed O'Keefe says the two will have a lot to talk about.
13: The economic relationship between the two largest economies in the world, but expect a lot of conversation as well about the war with Iran. China is Iran's biggest oil customer. You'll see talk about manufacturing, AI, and of course things like the future of Taiwan and the fate of Jimmy Lai, that businessman who's been imprisoned in China because he was a leader of the pro-democracy movement.
10: The president told CBS News today he wants to suspend the federal gas tax to bring down prices that have soared since the war with Iran began. More from CBS News Chief White House Correspondent Nancy Cordes.
14: The move would bring the current average cost of gas down from $4.52 a gallon to $4.34.
15: It's a small percentage, but it's, you know, it's still money.
14: The 18-cent per gallon tax brings in more than $2 billion a month, funding that goes towards highway construction and repairs.
10: Only Congress can suspend the federal gas tax. It's something that it has never done. International research presented at the European Congress on Obesity suggests the longer your working hours, the more likely you are to be obese. Details from CBS's Vicky Barker at the Foreign Desk in London.
16: The 33-nation study found countries like the U.S., which have longer average working hours, also have higher obesity rates, even though northern Europeans actually consume more energy and fat. A shorter work week delivers a better work-life balance, which leaves you with more time to exercise and make positive food choices.
10: This is CBS News.
17: It's one of the most successful law and justice programs in television history that continues to uncover the truth. 48 Hours, Saturday on CBS and streaming on Paramount.
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10: A member of the Trump cabinet has controversially gone back to his roots.
19: I was a lumberjack from a small town in northern Wisconsin.
16: Transportation Secretary Sean Duffy, who starred on MTV's Real World almost 30 years ago, is revealing he and his wife, who met on the series, have taken their 9 children on a road trip or a new reality show to celebrate the country's 250th.
20: I think Mudd's kind of mad. I'm not.
21: You're mad.
22: We're not going to fight on this trip.
16: Duffy's predecessor, Pete Buttigieg, calls the adventure out of touch with reality when regular families can't afford road trips anymore because gas prices are so high. Duffy says production costs were covered by a nonprofit and neither he nor his wife received royalties. Deborah Rodriguez, CBS News.
10: A man from Michigan who got married and then ran over his best friend the same day has been sentenced to serve at least 30 years in prison. James Sherraw fatally struck his friend following an alcohol-fueled argument in August 2024. Christopher Cruz, CBS News.
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0: I'm John Batchelor. This is the New World Report. I welcome my good colleagues Ernesto Araújo, former foreign minister of the Republic of Brazil, and Alejandro Pina Esclusa, member of the opposition of the Republic of Venezuela. Gentlemen, election, election, election. Alejandro, I begin with you because the expectation is the election of 24 that rendered a verdict for the opposition with Mr. Gonzalez winning the presidency and vouchsafed by everyone. We need a new election in Venezuela. Is it your measure that the Rodriguez brother and sister, Delcy Rodriguez, the nominal president, Jorge Rodriguez, the head of the assembly, are moving towards an election date soon enough for the people of Venezuela? Good evening to you, Alejandro.
1: Good evening, John. All the indications point to the fact that they do not want national or presidential elections. Maybe they will call for regional elections in a few months from now. But since they know that they cannot win a presidential election and that would most probably, 90% of the vote, win Maria Corina Machado and they would be ousted, they're trying to delay the elections and gain time. And one of the things they're waiting for is the midterms elections in the United States, which they think, the Rodriguez think, that the Democrat Party is going to win. They have friends in the Democratic Party, and they think that they can use that international support, especially from the left all over, Spain and the Sao Paulo Forum and Lula, to gain time and try to sabotage somehow the national or presidential elections. This is what we Venezuelans feel, and we're not anymore trusting them as that they will conduct a transition. Maybe they were willing to do this in the beginning, but now they've changed. They don't want a transition. They want to stay in power.
0: So it's fair to say that Rodriguez's fear of the election.
1: Yes. They fear the election, then, and it's not only them. Remember that there are other mafias in the government, several of them. We've talked about them. The one that is headed by Diosdado Cabello, the Minister of the Interior or Security, the former Minister of Defense, Vladimir Pedrino, and others. So these mafias are afraid that if they lose power in an election, they all might go to jail.
0: Ernesto, another election that is feared by the man who is president, Lula da Silva. He's turning 80 years old. He's indicating that he's going to run for a fourth term. He fears, however, Flavio Bolsonaro, the young man who's polling very well. Is Lula da Silva correct in fearing him? Because Lula's beaten every opponent he's had for years. He defeats them with his ideology. He defeats them with his personality. He defeats them with the central. Is Flavio Bolsonaro something new that he's not defeated before? Good evening to you.
2: Good evening, John. Yeah, that's a very important question. I think Lula has a lot to fear. The fact that he, as you said, he never lost an election for the last 20 years. I think that's all he has, but it's too little because every election is a new election. And not only Brazil has changed, but the world has changed a lot. And Latin America is changing very fast. And Lula is, in the wrong side of that change. He is considering leaving the race. Many people are from inside with good inside information talking about that. Not only Lula is considering to leave, but he's considered to be left. I mean, people are considering to leave him on the side and convince him to step down and to have probably his vice president, who is a center-left moderate, to run. So something very similar to what happened in the United States back in the 2024. So Lula, 2 weeks ago, and I think we briefly commented that last week, he lost in Congress a very important vote when he nominated a new member of the Supreme Court, and the name was rejected. First time that happened since 1894. So that was an earthquake, because it signals that he's losing the political elite. Then he tried to, go to Washington and visit Trump in the White House, a last-minute decision, in order to try to change the agenda, to turn the page, and to appeal to his prestige as an international leader, thinking that this could, let's say, help people change their image about him and go back to the old winning image. And the meeting was a failure. Lula didn't bring anything. He didn't take anything away, not even a good picture. The best photo, the best image is Trump stepping down from Lula's attempted hug. So this did not go well, no concrete results. And on the other hand, you have Flavio Bolsonaro. Up to now, it's basically his strategy is basically to have a solid international agenda and international platform in terms of being part of the Alliance of the Americas against organized crime. But he's basically playing for Lula to lose and for Lula to make the wrong moves. If Lula is replaced, he would have to change his strategy. So it's not all roses for, let's say, the right in Brazil, especially because on another, on a parallel event, last week, it was revealed that a very important leader of the center, the Centrão, it was revealed that he was receiving bribes from the Banco Master, this bank that is the center of a big financial scandal in Brazil. And he tended to be an ally of Flávio Bolsonaro in the election. He was a minister in the second part of Bolsonaro's administration after I left the administration. So this can contaminate to a certain extent Flávio's bid and Flávio's image. But still, the wave, well, you have the sea waves, right? They come stronger or weaker, but in any case, the direction, the vector is towards the weakening of Lula, weakening of the left, weakening of the power system, and a very strong popular and reformist candidate to win.
0: Alejandro, you communicate that none of the political prisoners that are most understood to be leaders have been released. 400, I think, as you indicated. You also indicated that there's now evidence that a man died in custody more than a year ago, and they didn't tell his family. And he's now buried, and it's very difficult to find out how he died. This all suggests that the Rodriguezes are not comporting with the minimum requirement to release the political prisoners. Is that a factor for Washington? Can you tell, is Washington sensitive to this?
1: Well, I hope Washington is sensitive for this, because the Venezuelan population is very annoyed with this. Supposedly, Delcy and Jorge Rodriguez were going to change the direction of the regime of Nicolás Maduro, and that they would behave more like a transition. But this happened under their government. That is, from months since Delcy Rodriguez came to power, this guy had been dead, Victor Quero. His mother has been publicly in all radios and TVs and newspapers asking for his son, all over, going to every institution, to every jail in Venezuela, saying, where is my son? And he was dead and buried a month ago. Apparently, he was killed by torture. And the Rodriguez didn't say anything. So this has the Venezuelan population very annoyed, and is an indication that it maybe Maduro is not there, but is the same behavior as Maduro. This has no explanation at all. And there are a lot of people that are responsible for this in the Attorney General's office, and the judge itself, the people in the jail system, many people responsible for this. So this is an indication for the Venezuelan population that this transition under Delcy Rodriguez is not working. It's the same system with different names.
0: I'm speaking to Alejandro Pena Esclusa from Venezuela and Ernesto Araújo from Brazil. When we come back, what can go wrong and why in Venezuela and Brazil? We have an example in Peru. I'm John Batchelor.
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0: I'm John Batch with my two colleagues, Alejandro Pena Esclusa from Venezuela, member of the opposition to the Rodriguezes, who are the bullies and the bad actors of the Maduro regime left in place by decision by the Trump administration so far, fearing election. And Lula da Silva, who was returned to the presidency via his jail cell, thanks to the manipulation of the protocols of Brazil and its Supreme Court. But in any event, he's facing an election that is very unlikely to be successful for him, his fourth. What can go wrong and why? We have Peru as an example of an election going wrong. It's not subtle. You can see it right away. Alejandro, you send me information that the man who was polling sixth place before the first round of election is now tied with the winner and is at the same time indicted for corruption the day of. He's named the contestant for the final election, the face-off of two. His name is Sanchez. The winner's name is Kikamura. What we're looking at here is apparently Peru has an election process that is so thoroughly corrupted they don't think about it at all. Do you imagine at this point something this twisted could happen to Venezuela? The sixth place becomes first and the indicted becomes president?
1: Well, in my opinion, what is happening in Peru is the result of an international effort. This could not have been done without the support of very strong powers, foreign powers inside of Peru. What is happening is this. Roberto Sanchez, who was one of the candidates who was in the sixth place, as you rightfully mentioned, became, in the first round, the second one. The separation or the difference between him and the guy who should get into the second round, his name is López Aliaga, Rafael López Aliaga. It's only 14,000 votes. And there was a fraud committed at least two ways. First, by not opening many voting centers in Lima, the city where López Aliaga is a mayor. So more than 1 million people did not vote in that first round. If those people had voted, I'm sure that López Aliaga would have been in the second round already. The other thing that happened is that there were newly tally sheet created with a number of 9,000 something, especially tally sheets for places in the rural areas where there are not witnesses in the voting centers. And there are many, many illegalities, abnormalities. For example, tally sheets where López Aliaga or López Aliaga's party obtains many votes for his candidates for senator and for representative, and zero votes for him. That is, statistically, that's impossible. So adding one thing and another, they stole no less than 400,000 votes for López Aliaga. So now this guy, Roberto Sanchez, a leftist, a Marxist, a follower of former President Pedro Castillo, will be probably officially named as the second candidate for the second run next month. They will try, of course, to support his possibility of becoming president and defeating Keiko Fujimori, who has 8,100 or 9,100 more votes than him, than Roberto Sanchez. So this is an example of how a fraud can be made. And if this is successful, they will try to implement it as well in Colombia next month, in Venezuela, and then in Brazil. That's why this must be denounced and stopped.
0: As in Brazil, is this something that can go this wrong? I think you use electronic machines in Brazil. Is that right, Ernesto?
2: That's right. And lots of people don't trust the electronic voting machines in Brazil. Although if you say that in Brazil, you can be arrested and have your whole life destroyed just by questioning the fairness of the system. But in any case, it was decided by Congress a few years ago that we should have paper voting as well. I mean, a double system. And the Supreme Court rejected that and kept the system. So it's very bad. I'm not arguing for or against, but it's very bad when the people don't trust your system, right? And I think that's happening everywhere. The possibility of untrustworthy elections, and it has all to do with corruption. I think that's the operating word there. If you allow me, I always remember a meeting back in 2020 during the pandemic of South American presidents, and President Bolsonaro couldn't participate, and I was representing him. And President Lenin Moreno of Ecuador said, okay, we have the pandemics, but our real problem is the pandemics of corruption in the region. And I think that's still true, and even more true. Corruption is raging there. And corruption is not a national or only a, let's say, juridical issue in the region. It's a geopolitical issue, because the tentacles of corruption are being used by the totalitarian powers, the totalitarian bloc, to keep Latin America even more inserted into the totalitarian bloc, which is not only against the United States and the free world, but against our own peoples as well. So that's, and it's more and more a regional process and not a national process. So the corrupt parties, currents, almost always associated with the left and the Marxists, they obviously support each other with money, with logistics, with all sorts of support. So that's what we're against. Not exactly right versus left. Is the possibility of a free and honest kind of governance inside the free world against corruption, crime, and totalitarianism on the other side. And those forces are extremely strong. They don't elections for them is a platform for winning power. It's not just to say, oh, let's see what the people say, and let's run honestly. No, the elections are a window to legitimate their power through every sort of means under the table, every sort of illegal means. So that's the reality we're against in all those countries.
0: Ernesto Araújo, former foreign minister of the Republic of Brazil, and Alejandro Piña Esclusa, member of the opposition of the Republic of Venezuela. I'm John Batchelor.
3: 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Divisive, toxic, and un-American. Dr. Martin Luther King Jr. dreamed of a nation where his children would be judged not by the color of their skin, but by the content of their character. DEI turns that dream upside down. 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America is strongest when united, not divided. Our universities should lead the way in bringing people together, not driving them apart. 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
10: Americans evacuated from a cruise ship hit with an outbreak of hantavirus are being monitored, most of them at a medical center in Nebraska. CBS's Ian Lee is there.
11: The Hondius was carrying roughly 150 people from 23 countries with at least 11 possible cases. Seven Americans flew home earlier and are being monitored locally.
10: A man opened fire on passing cars in Cambridge, Massachusetts before being shot and wounded by a state trooper and a civilian. This man was in his car at a red light.
12: He just got out of the vehicle. Turned the vehicle off and just started running, and shots are ringing out. And as I'm running, I call 911.
10: President Trump says he wants Congress to suspend the federal gas tax. Gas Buddy analyst Patrick DeHaan.
13: If Congress approves a federal gas tax holiday of 18.4 cents, motorists would likely be feeling the impact rather quickly, but they may not visibly see a reduction if the price of oil is going up in the backdrop.
10: CBS News Brief. I'm Christopher Cruz.
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0: I'm John Batchelor. I welcome Bill Raggio, Senior Fellow, Foundation for Defense of Democracy, my colleague and co-host. And we're very, very privileged to speak to former ambassador from the UK to Yemen, Edmund Fitton Brown, who is now at the Foundation for Defense of Democracy, and helps us understand something that he not only saw firsthand when in Yemen, but also as a senior executive, senior diplomat in the United Nations through this whole region, the whole stretch of landscape that's now at war. We begin, however, with Iran. Reuters now, updating constantly. U.S.-Iran stalemate lifts oil prices as Hormuz closures persist. In addition, we have other headlines suggesting more than persist. Trump says Iran ceasefire on, quote, life support after rejecting Tehran's response. Also, about the Hormuz Strait itself, three crude oil tankers exit the Strait of Hormuz with trackers switched off. Also, second Qatari liquefied natural gas tanker heads through Hormuz to Pakistan. All that adds up to no single force, no single authority, no single interpretation, which is why I turn to Edmund. Edmund, the latest offer from Iran was rejected by the president very quickly. And now we have these reports of what you'd have to say ragged blockades by Iran and by the U.S. Navy. The negotiation is over ending the war, not over a ceasefire. Would you say that they are moving in a direction that eventually, because you're a veteran of diplomatic conversations, they can last weeks and months, we're moving toward a resolution, or are we stuck? Good evening to you.
1: Good evening, John. It's great to be with you as always. I like the word ragged that you used. I think that does rather nicely encapsulate a lot of what we're seeing, because the blockades appear to be rather leaky. Application of naval force appears to be a little bit sporadic. It was interesting to see some of the Iranian fast boats tackled and sunk by the US in the last couple of days. But it's a reminder that even though the president talks about the Iranian Navy sort of resting at the bottom of the sea, the fact is that the Iranians still have got significant fast boat attack capabilities. And of course, you know, the problem always with these waterways is to what extent is it possible to give confidence that they're open if, in fact, you know that you might be attacked. And although you might not be attacked and actually sunk, nevertheless, you know, this is a big ask for people to transit the strait unless they've achieved some kind of assurances, which I suppose must be the case with some of these vessels. Now, you said, where is this all going? It feels to me as if it's going back to a renewed conflict. The president's language was quite strong. He talked about the Iranian response to his proposals as being, quote, garbage, unquote. Of course, the question is, you know, does the U.S. really want to go back to the situation in March and April? Or is the president, in fact, set on trying to create conditions for a better deal? And if that's the case, are the Iranians at all amenable to that? Because at the moment, my sense from General Vahidi in Iran is that he is more or less in charge and is not interested in compromising in any way. And I guess the Iranians still think that they can outlast American determination.
0: Bill, you have a question for Edmund.
2: Hello, Edmund. Last week, President Trump initiated Project Freedom, which is the effort to reopen the Strait of Hormuz to escort ships out. Yet he revoked that operation in less than 48 hours. During that time, the Iranian military targeted U.S. warships that were transiting the Strait of Hormuz, and President Trump dismissed these attacks as basically a nuisance. What messages does this send to the Iranian regime? Are they getting the impression that President Trump doesn't want to renew military conflict?
1: Yeah, well, Bill, hi to you as well, and always enjoying these conversations. I think you're right. I think there is a risk that that's the message that the Iranians are taking. I was quite troubled when I saw that, you know, this was, of course, not just about the Iranian aggression in the Strait, which is continuing. It was also

0: also about resumed Iranian attacks on the United Arab Emirates, which, you know, to have those happen and then to have Secretary of State, Secretary of War, Pete Hegseth, sort of say that the ceasefire has not been broken. I mean, there is no doubt at all that the Iranians are breaking the ceasefire regularly. Indeed, I think I've said before on John's program that there's a question mark as to whether this has ever been accurately described as a ceasefire, because what you have is two opposing armed blockades, one by the Iranians of the Strait, one by the Americans of Iranian ports. And in both cases, these are clear acts of war, which are liable to lead to escalation at any time. The fact that the United States appears so keen not to escalate is probably being received in Tehran as a sign of American irresolution and weakness.
1: I've mentioned before, forgive me if it sounds like a retread, the Montreux Convention of 1936, where the resolution was that Turkey would control the Dardanelles and the Bosphorus, even though Russia and Germany and other players wanted a hand in it, Turkey would control it. And it's worked successfully for, what, 90 years now. Turkey has command of who can and can't enter the Black Sea with a warship. I'm puzzled whether we're moving in a direction that would resolve the Straits of Hormuz by having local actors, UAE, Oman, and Iran, as a group, control the Straits of Hormuz, who can and can't enter, whether their warships are permitted or not. Does that provide a model that diplomats can use, or was Montreux a one-off and it's lost in the fog of history?
0: No, I mean, it's fascinating that you raise it, John. And of course, as always, you raise it with real depth of historical knowledge. There is a really important distinction to make here. Turkey obviously controls both shores of the Dardanelles. So in a way, the Dardanelles are a waterway that is within Turkish territory. That is simply not true of the Strait of Hormuz. It is not true of the Bab el-Mandeb at the entrance to the Red Sea. It is not true of the Strait of Gibraltar at the entrance to the Mediterranean Sea. And if we create a precedent where a country on one shore of an international waterway arrogates ownership of that waterway to itself, or indeed some formula which somehow or other shares that right with other countries, other littoral countries on that waterway, we are creating an incredibly dangerous precedent that will oppose and indeed ultimately fatally undermine the law of the sea. And you can imagine it will be only a matter of time before the Mediterranean is a great case in point. The notion that anyone should control access to the Mediterranean is transparently absurd. And I'm afraid we have to take exactly the same line with regard to the Persian Gulf.
1: Bill, you have a question.
2: Are the Gulf countries becoming frustrated with the Trump administration's efforts to negotiate with the Iranians? Are we starting to see some cracks form here?
0: I'm not seeing it yet, Bill. I mean, you know, we know that the Omanis are frustrated. You know, they have always tried to go their own sweet way on this. They don't deserve much sympathy because, you know, in a sense, they've been playing the neutrals in a situation where where the right and wrong should be pretty clear, especially given that they're part of the GCC and they should therefore be wholeheartedly siding with their GCC partners. The Qataris, again, I've not got much time for them, but, you know, to be fair to them, their reaction to being attacked by Iran was appropriate. They were suitably angered and suitably resolute in the face of the Iranian aggression. And that has perhaps started to maybe heal over some of the cracks in the GCC, particularly cracks between Qatar and Saudi Arabia. However, it's an interesting question that you pose. Whether this is about U.S. Negotiations with the Iranians that is causing disquiet, and certainly causing disquiet amongst the Gulf countries, because they don't know where this is coming out. And, you know, occasionally the president speaks almost as if the Strait of Hormuz was something that is somehow a subject for negotiation, whereas, you know, from the point of view of the Gulf states, this is a vital artery onto the outside world. If you're the Kuwaitis, what do you, you know, if you don't have free access through the Strait of Hormuz, what are you supposed to do? If you're the Saudis and you don't have free access through either the Strait of Hormuz or the Bab al-Mandab, again, you have a problem. The Qataris also equally, like the Kuwaitis, completely locked into the Persian Gulf. The Emiratis have options, the Omanis have options out onto the Arabian Sea itself. But I think that it's interesting to see the Iranians now deliberately and specifically attacking the UAE. They clearly are trying to drive wedges. Now, in my view, they've already probably missed their opportunity to do that because they attacked everybody, as you recall, in March. And therefore, everybody is angry with Iran. Everybody feels that Iran can't be trusted. People may differ over how Iran should be contained, but nobody feels very friendly towards Iran. If the Iranians had tried this tactic earlier and singled out the Emiratis as the country that is closest to Israel, and also perhaps the most enthusiastic supporter of the American action, then they might have had some success in wedge driving. I think at the moment that's unlikely.
1: I come to an observation about where we are in this conflict. A remark by an official who's described as a senior advisor to the Ayatollah, who may or may not be recovered from violence, that why would we ever give up the Straits of Hormuz? It is the same as having a nuclear weapon or better. It controls the world by controlling our own shoreline. There were words to that effect, and I didn't have an answer to him. It was just a remark he said to the media. Why would they ever give up the Straits of Hormuz? Doesn't it guarantee their power? Doesn't it guarantee their continued existence? And the idea of regime change becomes impossible?
0: Well, you can see his point in a way, but why would they give it up? Well, they don't have it. They can terrorize it. They don't have it any more than the Houthis have the Red Sea. And I think we have to be resolute in this. And of course, the fact that they compare it to a nuclear weapon is very revealing, isn't it? I mean, doesn't that tell you exactly how Iranians think? What they're saying is that they deserve to be able to blackmail the international community forever. And I think our answer to that has to be, you will not do that, and we will use whatever force we need to do to force you to back down.
1: We're speaking to Edmund Fitton Brown of the Foundation for Defense of Democracy. There are other wars, and we'll attend to them when we come back. Bill Raggio, Senior Fellow, FTD. I'm John Batchelor.
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0: I'm John Batchelor with my good colleague Bill Raggio, the Senior Fellow Foundation for Defense of Democracy, and Edmund Fitton Brown, the former UK ambassador to Yemen, former UN official through the whole of the region, here to help us understand the multiple conflicts that are going on. Since we last talked, Edmund, we've had occasion to look in on Gaza, where the advance of the negotiations is none. We could find none. The arms haven't been surrendered. Occasional ambushes and firefights are happening within the ruins. There's reason to believe that Hamas is recruiting. That's one war. The Hezbollah war, however, supposedly a ceasefire since the middle of April. No ceasefire whatsoever. Back and forth with rockets, with air attacks. And as of May 6th, the first airstrike on a target in Beirut. So it appears from the outside that nothing's changed. The wars are all still hot. And this word ceasefire has become a way to move it up below the fold of the New York Times. And you go with the latest, hottest story, which is Hormuz. Am I too cynical here, Edmund? We've got all wars all the time, no stopping.
1: I don't think you're too cynical, John. Unfortunately, these days, wars are fought in the glare of publicity, and I think that issue of moving it down the news agenda is definitely there. You know, let's look at these three ceasefires, and I do want to make a slight distinction between the three. In my view, the ceasefire between the United States and Iran is not a ceasefire. In my view, it's an armed standoff and a temporary pause in the most intense phase of the conflict, but it's not a ceasefire. And it won't be a ceasefire until such time as we actually see some real withdrawal from advanced positions, including the Iranians withdrawing from this outrageous claim to the Strait of Hormuz or to control the Strait of Hormuz. In the case of Hezbollah and Israel, there's a lot going on in there. It's not a proper ceasefire. The Israelis have, to some degree, you know, the Israelis understand the game that Trump plays in terms of looking for the right kind of media coverage, and they will help him do it. You know, Netanyahu knows better than ever to contradict Donald Trump. But of course, what he always says is, you know, yes, but of course, as soon as the other side breaks the ceasefire, you know, we obviously reserve the right to respond. And of course, Lebanese Hezbollah has broken the ceasefire constantly. And of course, the ceasefire, if you think about it, was really just, you know, another extension of an unsuccessful ceasefire that had been agreed sometime previously, where the whole point was that the Lebanese state was supposed to take on Hezbollah and disarm them. They haven't done so, and therefore the terms even of that original ceasefire are in permanent breach. That gives the Israelis cover to attack to attack Lebanese Hezbollah when it suits them to do so. But you're absolutely right. You know, again, this was something that was set up as part of the U.S.-Iran ceasefire. The Israelis, they quite rightly insisted on making sure that they could also negotiate separately with the government of Lebanon, for whom Hezbollah is an existential threat, just as it is to Israel. And the one positive that we've had out of all of this is the sort of green shoots of normalization between Lebanon and Israel, but still with a huge amount to do before we can say that that is a realistic prospect. Now,
0: the Hamas ceasefire, is that a ceasefire?
1: Yeah, I just wanted to sort of separate that one out from the other two, because it is a ceasefire. It's not a great one. It's a very fragile one. But when you look at the nature of the Israeli campaign in Gaza following the Hamas attack on Israel on the 7th of October 2023, we can see that the campaign was of one type up until the ceasefire took hold last fall, and since then has been very, very different. This is much more of a standoff, if you like. You've got lines of separation. You've got regular breaches of the ceasefire committed by Hamas. Some of those breaches, we can probably say, were committed by Hamas people who were stranded in tunnels and decided just to come out shooting. And so I would say that there has been a real change in the nature of that conflict. But where that brings us to, of course, is when does a ceasefire lead to a meaningful peace process? Now, the U.S. has launched a very promising peace process through the Board of Peace. And the Board of Peace, I think, we need to focus on the Board of Peace and make sure that the Board of Peace is doing everything it can to put pressure on Hamas to fulfill their obligations under the Gaza peace plan. And as you said in your introduction, that has not happened yet. Hamas has not disarmed. It has not even said it will disarm. It has not recognized the role of the other actors in Gaza that the peace plan specifies. And so what we need to be doing now is putting pressure on Hamas's sponsors, which is to say Qatar and Turkey, and to a lesser degree Egypt, not so much a sponsor of Hamas as a key interlocutor with Hamas. And we need them to be putting pressure on Hamas if we are to make progress from a ceasefire, which will ultimately break down, to a peace process, which might not.
0: So Qatar and Turkey have weight when it comes to Hamas's future. Is that correct?
1: They definitely do. In fact, Turkey has recently been hosting talks with Hamas. And unfortunately, Turkey is not doing what it is supposed to do as an ally of the United States and a member of the Board of Peace.
0: We thank Edmund Fitton Brown of the Foundation for Defense of Democracy, Bill Raggio, my colleague and co-host. I'm John Batchelor.
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4: 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Many people know Cuca Lake as the Lady of the Lakes. 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The travel along Route 54A is considered one of the most scenic in the United States. 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
7: I'm Christopher Cruz in Washington. President Trump will meet with Chinese President Xi Jinping in Beijing later this week. But he won't be alone, says CBS's Ed O'Keefe.
8: It is common for a world leader to travel with the executives of companies based in his or her country to another key trading partner. We've seen already in the last year the Germans, the Brits, the French do this when they visited China. Now the United States doing it as well, with the invited leadership of companies like Apple, Cargill, Goldman Sachs, MasterCard, Visa, Tesla. We'll see ultimately if all of those CEOs show up.
7: The president told CBS News he wants the federal gas tax to be suspended to temporarily bring down gas prices that have soared since the war with Iran began. Here's CBS's Nancy Cordes.
9: I think it's a great idea, Trump told me in a phone interview. We're going to take off the gas tax for a period of time, and when gas goes down, we'll let it phase back in. Within minutes, Republicans in the House and Senate announced plans to introduce legislation to suspend the gas tax. Democrats noted they did that months ago.
7: Congress has to approve a suspension of the 18-cent a gallon tax, something it's never done. 18 Americans evacuated from a cruise ship hit with an outbreak of hantavirus are being watched for signs of infection, most of them at a medical center in Nebraska. CBS's Ian Lee is in Omaha.
10: What we heard from officials today is that this virus is something that they know, but they don't really have many treatments for it. So it is important for these people, even if they don't have any symptoms or they don't show any signs of the virus right now, that they are here so that they can be monitored closely.
7: Three people on the ship died. A deadly accident on a runway at Denver International Airport is raising concerns about security procedures there. A Frontier Airlines plane struck a trespasser who scaled an airport fence. More from CBS's Chris Van Cleve.
11: This breach highlights the challenge of fully securing the vast airport with 36 miles of fencing. It's a landmass bigger than San Francisco. The airport says it uses continuous patrols, fencing, and cameras, among other security tools.
7: Criminals are pulling photos of missing pets from social media, then using AI to manipulate the images and send them to their owners as proof of life. The swindlers use fake scenarios like claiming the animal needs emergency surgery to request money. Pennsylvania State Police Trooper Megan Frazier says, question everything.
12: Assume everyone's lying and try to verify if you can. A lot of scammers use fear and sympathy to make people give them money or give information.
7: This is CBS News.
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7: Amazon says it's stopping the sale of some e-bikes in California. From San Francisco, KCBS radio reporter Mike DeWald reports, the decision follows a rise in injuries and deaths tied to e-bikes and e-motorcycles.
22: At least in California, Amazon says it will stop selling e-bikes and e-motorcycles that reach 30, 40, even 60 miles per hour. San Mateo County District Attorney Stephen Wagstaff welcomes the move by Amazon as DAs across the state push to crack down on manufacturers that make going too fast too easy.
23: Here, with just a little turn of a wrench, you can turn this e-bike into a motorcycle very easy.
22: The catch is products by third-party sellers are still showing up. Amazon says it's investigating and removing non-compliant products. Mike DeWald for CBS News, San Francisco.
7: Federal agents say they are investigating the deaths of six people. They were thought to be immigrants found inside a shipping container at a Union Pacific rail yard near the Mexico border in Laredo, Texas, Sunday. It's being investigated as a human smuggling event. Christopher Cruz, CBS.
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1: Clear skies overnight tonight. You'll see some frost and a low in the upper 20s overnight. A mix of sun and clouds later today. Warmer, highs in the low 60s. Showers come back tonight with a low in the upper 40s, and they'll continue through tomorrow with a thunderstorm, too. Tomorrow's high in the low 60s.
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2: Clear skies overnight tonight. You'll see some frost and a low in the upper 20s overnight. A mix of sun and clouds later today. Warmer, highs in the low 60s. Showers come back tonight with a low in the upper 40s, and they'll continue through tomorrow with a thunderstorm, too. Tomorrow's high in the low 60s.
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3: CBS News Brief. President Trump is scheduled to depart Tuesday for a two-day summit with Chinese President Xi Jinping in Beijing. CBS's Ed O'Keefe says the two men have a lot to talk about.
4: Expect a lot of conversation as well about the war with Iran. China is Iran's biggest oil customer. You'll see talk about manufacturing, AI, and of course things like the future of Taiwan.
3: The president says the ceasefire with Iran is on life support. He's not happy with Iran's rejection of a U.S. peace proposal.
5: The plan is they cannot have a nuclear weapon. And they didn't say that in their letter.
3: The 18 Americans who were evacuated from a cruise ship where three people died of the Hanta virus are being closely watched at medical facilities in the U.S. CBS News chief medical correspondent Dr. John LaPook.
6: The whole thing about the incubation period is if somebody is exposed and they get infected, at any point in the next 6 weeks, they could get symptoms.
3: CBS News Brief. I'm Christopher Cruz.
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1: Clear skies overnight tonight. You'll see some frost and a low in the upper 20s overnight. A mix of sun and clouds later today. Warmer, highs in the low 60s. Showers come back tonight with a low in the upper 40s. And they'll continue through tomorrow with a thunderstorm, too. Tomorrow's high in the low 60s.
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4: 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Frank's illness has severely limited his activities, and Martha's bearing more responsibility of their life together. She is more dependent for assistance on their adult children who have their own growing families. She feels her energy and physical ability to handle the care of her husband diminish each week. 1 in 3 Americans provide unpaid informal care each year. Studies show that caregivers often neglect their self-care with dire consequences for their finances, health, and well-being. 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Beginning this fall, 3 Powerful Tools for Caregiver classes will be available afternoons and evenings to caregivers in Tompkins County at no cost. For more information,

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0: Clear skies overnight tonight. You'll see some frost and a low in the upper 20s overnight. A mix of sun and clouds later today. Warmer, highs in the low 60s. Showers come back tonight with a low in the upper 40s. And they'll continue through tomorrow with a thunderstorm, too. Tomorrow's high in the low 60s.
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2: News brief. President Trump is scheduled to meet with Chinese President Xi Jinping in Beirut this week. Here's CBS's Stacey Lin.
3: The leaders are expected to discuss trade.
4: We're doing a lot of business, but it's smart business.
3: Artificial intelligence, export controls, the war with Iran, and U.S. arms sales to Taiwan.
2: The president says he wants Congress to suspend the 18 cents a gallon federal gas tax.
4: Until it's appropriate, yeah. It's a small percentage, but it's still money.
2: 18 Americans evacuated from a cruise ship hit with an outbreak of hantavirus are being monitored, most of them at a medical center in Nebraska. CBS's Ian Lee is in Omaha.
5: The Hondius was carrying roughly 150 people from 23 countries with at least 11 possible cases. Seven Americans flew home earlier and are being monitored locally.
2: Three people on the ship died. CBS News Brief. I'm Christopher Cruz.
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2: Clear skies overnight tonight. You'll see some frost and a low in the upper 20s overnight. A mix of sun and clouds later today. Warmer, highs in the low 60s. Showers come back tonight with a low in the upper 40s. And they'll continue through tomorrow with a thunderstorm, too. Tomorrow's high in the low 60s.
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3: News brief, the high price of a gallon of gasoline, especially in Los Angeles, is forcing drivers to make tough choices.
4: Playtime?
5: Yeah.
4: Going out and going, doing things with the family or whatever?
5: I'm working for my food and for my gas.
3: President Trump wants Congress to temporarily suspend the 18 cents a gallon federal tax on gas, something Congress has never agreed to do. The president's leaving for Asia this afternoon for a summit in Beijing with Chinese President Xi Jinping. CBS's Stacey Lin.
6: The meeting comes amid strained relations following a trade war, tensions over Iran, and surging global energy prices.
3: Federal health officials say the government has the hantavirus outbreak linked to a cruise ship under control. Acting CDC Director Jay Bhattacharya.
7: We have managed to bring the patients back home from the Canary Islands. They're now safely in the facility in Nebraska and a couple in Atlanta. It's an absolute professional organization.
3: CBS News Brief. I'm Christopher Cruz.
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4: Clear skies overnight tonight. You'll see some frost and a low in the upper 20s overnight. A mix of sun and clouds later today. Warmer, highs in the low 60s. Showers come back tonight with a low in the upper 40s. And they'll continue through tomorrow with a thunderstorm, too. Tomorrow's high in the low 60s.
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5: News brief. Average gas prices are down a couple of cents, but still a wartime budget buster at about $4.50 a gallon. Republican Senator Josh Hawley's introduced legislation backing President Trump's plan to suspend the federal gas tax. CBS's Nancy Cordes.
6: The 18-cent per gallon tax brings in more than $2 billion a month, funding that goes towards highway construction and repairs.
5: The president leaves for China today, where energy prices and the Iran war will loom large at meetings with President Xi. CBS's Jesse Mitchell.
7: The president rejected Iran's reply as totally unacceptable. The speaker of Iran's parliament said his country's military stood ready to, quote, teach a lesson to any aggressor.
5: Supreme Court gives Alabama the okay to eliminate a black majority voting district. Legal analyst Thane Rosenbaum.
8: The law now seems to be that partisan map making is constitutionally permissible, but racially conscious districts are not.
5: CBS News Brief. I'm Deborah Rodriguez.
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1: Clear skies overnight tonight. You'll see some frost and a low in the upper 20s overnight. A mix of sun and clouds later today. Warmer, highs in the low 60s. Showers come back tonight with a low in the upper 40s, and they'll continue through tomorrow with a thunderstorm, too. Tomorrow's high in the low 60s.
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8: I'm Deborah Rodriguez. 18 Americans who are on board the hantavirus-infected cruise ship are waking up in quarantine at medical facilities in the U.S., two in Atlanta. Dr. Anish Mehta is an infectious disease specialist with Emory Healthcare.
9: One is undergoing treatment, and the other one is undergoing further evaluation and monitoring.
8: Correspondent Bradley Blackburn.
10: The other 16 Americans are being monitored at the University of Nebraska Medical Center, including one passenger in a biocontainment unit after testing positive for the Andes strain, which can be passed from person to person. With an incubation period of more than 40 days, it's unclear when the passengers will return to their homes.
8: Gas prices will set you back an average $4.50 a gallon this morning. In California, it's a lot higher than that.
11: I know it was like $6.50 last time I was here. Now it's almost $7.
12: Weekly, probably $400, $500.
8: President Trump's push to suspend the federal gas tax is getting mixed reviews. Senate Minority Leader Chuck Schumer.
13: Let's not pretend 18 cents of gas tax relief per gallon makes up for the damage Trump created with this war.
8: Republican Josh Hawley has introduced a bill backing the president's plan. Proceeds from the gas tax fund highway construction and repairs. The mayor of Arcadia, California, has agreed to plead guilty and resign after she was accused of acting as a foreign agent for Beijing to push pro-Chinese propaganda. Earlier this year, Eileen Wang's former fiancé was sentenced to 4 years in prison for a similar charge. City Councilwoman Sharon Kwan.
14: You know, unfortunately, I think this has damaged public confidence, but I also believe Arcadia is resilient. We can move forward being honest, transparent, and, committed to accountability.
8: The president leaves for Beijing today for a high-stakes summit with President Xi. CBS's Stacey Lin from the White House.
15: It's the first visit by a U.S. president to China in nearly a decade. The meeting comes amid strained relations following a trade war, tensions over Iran, and surging global energy prices. The two sides also remain divided over tariffs, sanctions, and China's role as a major buyer of Iranian oil.
8: Supreme Court's ruled in favor of Alabama Republicans, allowing them to go ahead with a redrawn congressional map in next week's primaries. Loyola Law's Lori Levinson.
16: All of this is a consequence of the Supreme Court's decision out of Louisiana overturning the use of the Voting Rights Act to protect black majority districts.
8: Dow futures are down 28. This is CBS News.
12: What is going on?
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19: Great storytelling starts here.
20: Oh, come on. Come on.
19: Why? It's time for 60 Minutes.
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8: The leader of a group linked to a notorious Mexican drug cartel has been detained.
23: Authorities say they recovered weapons, drugs, cash, 11 vehicles, 6 motorcycles, and 7 Tigers during the arrest of Jose Antonio Cortez Huerta. The 39-year-old leader of a cell affiliated with the Northeast Cartel was arrested in Nuevo León. A 41-year-old woman was also detained. Some Mexican drug cartels are known to house exotic cats as symbols of power and occasionally to dispose of their enemies. Jennifer Kuiper, CBS News.
8: Get out your aviators. Lieutenant Pete Maverick Mitchell is celebrating a milestone, and you're invited to the party.
24: Just want to serve my country, be the best fighter pilot in Navy, sir.
8: Top Gun and the sequel, Top Gun Maverick, are headed back to the big screen tomorrow. It marks 40 years since the original took flight. Deborah Rodriguez, CBS News.
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3: Thanks for being with us. Financial planning for one is daunting enough, but planning for three generations of people can be overwhelming. It's yet exactly what tens of millions of sandwich generation Americans who simultaneously take care of kids and parents need to think about. Here's Medora Lee, money reporter at USA Today. Medora, what did you look at?
4: Yeah, we're in a unique position right now because so many of our parents are getting older and a lot of people are having kids later. So they're calling this the sandwich generation, where you end up having to overlap care for your kids and your parents. So, you know, it can be pretty expensive and pretty difficult to work out. You know, your parents need a lot of time and energy, but it's not just that. Sometimes it's also expenses. And so that

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5: Clear skies overnight tonight. You'll see some frost and a low in the upper 20s overnight. A mix of sun and clouds later today. Warmer, highs in the low 60s. Showers come back tonight with a low in the upper 40s. And they'll continue through tomorrow with a thunderstorm, too. Tomorrow's high in the low 60s.
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6: CBS News Brief. 16 Americans who were on that cruise ship hit with the hantavirus outbreak are waking up in quarantine at a medical facility in Omaha. Two others, including one who's tested positive, are at a hospital in Atlanta. The NIH acting director, Jay Bhattacharya.
7: Unlike COVID, the way that people get it from person to person is much, much more difficult for that to happen.
6: National average for gas at $4.50 today, and President Trump's forging ahead with a push to suspend a federal tax. Gas Buddies, Patrick DeHaan.
8: If Congress approves a federal gas tax holiday of 18.4 cents, motors would likely be feeling the impact rather quickly, but they may not visibly see a reduction if the price of oil is going up in the backdrop.
6: Mayor of Arcadia, California, has agreed to plead guilty to acting as an agent for China, U.S. Attorney Amanda Elbogen.
9: The campaign that China is engaging in and enlisting agents here really undermines our national security.
6: CBS News Brief. I'm Deborah Rodriguez.
0: News Talk WHCU. 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
10: Good morning. I'm Joe Salzone. The search is over for a missing teen in Tioga County. State police say the body of 18-year-old Dalton Malmstrom was recovered Monday from the Susquehanna River close to where he lived in Nichols. Authorities tell WHCU Malmstrom left home Saturday morning after an argument with family. Multiple law enforcement agencies and volunteers helped in the search. Another transfer agreement signed at TC3. A deal was signed Monday with Alfred University, which gives graduates from the school in Dryden a direct path into bachelor's degree programs at Alfred. TC3 President Amy Kremenek says the transition to Alfred will be, quote, seamless. The Ithaca Police Department sharing more information. Chief Tom Kelly tells us their online dashboard has been updated.
11: Shane Smith, our crime analyst, just refresh their dashboard to kind of create some more options in how you can look at and explore the different activity happening in the city of Ithaca.
10: There you can find arrest data, call types, and call volume by day and time. A Cortland County village might see some more first responders.
12: Leaders in Homer are reviewing applications for two new firefighters. One is 42 years old, the other is 56. Village trustees will consider approving the applications this evening. Lawmakers get together at 6 o'clock. Matt Aceto, WHCU News.
10: Your WHCU Weather Watcher forecast. Partly sunny with a high of 64. Some rain moves back in tonight, low 45. Currently 32 in Ithaca, 30 in Cortland, with a freeze warning in place until 9 a.m. Joe Salzone, WHCU News.
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14: Thanks for being with us. Some of our top stories and headlines this morning. On this Tuesday, May 12th, Trump calls Iran's counterproposal to end the conflict garbage. The White House supports suspending the federal gas tax. Now it's up to Congress. Supreme Court backs Alabama's effort to redraw congressional districts ahead of the midterms. Public health officials in California are monitoring four people exposed to the hantavirus. House Ethics Committee investigating allegations against Florida Republican Corey Mills, including domestic violence, and the Colorado firefighter who traveled hundreds of miles to see a special college graduation in Arizona. That story in about 20 minutes. 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You might forgive some laid-off workers for saying, "How do you like me now?" Some companies are paying north of $100,000 a month for the AI known as Claude. AI bills at some companies are now running so high that human labor may actually be cheaper than the tech that was supposed to automate jobs. Here's Dante King, HR management consultants in the Bay Area. Dante, what's trending?
4: All right, so the AI revolution is real, but many companies are discovering at this point that replacing human labor is far more expensive and complex than they initially believe. I think for the past 2 years, we've heard nonstop that AI would dramatically reduce labor costs and replace large portions of the workforce. But now we're seeing a second phase of the conversation emerge where many companies are realizing that AI infrastructure itself is extraordinarily expensive.
14: Boy, I saw at least one note here talked about maybe an invoice for using Claude that totals 100.

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0: glad you're with us. Welcome to Tuesday. It is time now for the mic drop with this morning's Mike Gavin.
1: Good morning. Well, not to pile on, but we do have a couple of AI stories to talk about today, neither of which paints artificial intelligence as something that we're looking forward to. Let's start in Sweden, where the AP says a cafe has turned all of its operations over to an AI bot as part of an experiment. The bot, which is called Mona, was given some basic prompts, including run the place profitably, be nice, basically figure out the nuts and bolts of running the shop by itself, and then ask for help when required. Things were going well at first, with Mona setting up utilities, securing permits, and posting ads on job sites. The problem started when Mona didn't respect work-life boundaries, sending employees Slack messages outside of work hours, which is a big no-no in Sweden. Then there was the inventory, where the bot placed orders for 6,000 napkins, 4 first aid kits, and 3,000 rubber gloves for the tiny cafe, plus a bunch of canned tomatoes, despite there being no tomatoes on the menu.
0: What?
1: Bread was also an issue. Sometimes Mona ordered too much, and other days not enough, forcing the human baristas to stop serving sandwiches at times. Perhaps most importantly, the cafe under AI leadership is currently not turning a profit.
0: Wow. That is some big strikes against AI right there.
1: I mean, that's really the bottom line, right? You can order all the napkins and rubber gloves you want, but, you know, you got to make us some money or else what are we doing here? Let's just let the humans run it.
0: It's almost like
1: you're going to lose us money.
0: Like you get a side of rubber gloves with your sandwich now, it seems like, just because they got to get rid of this stuff.
1: And tomatoes, too.
0: Yeah.
1: You didn't ask for tomatoes on your bagel and cream cheese or whatever, but here you go.
0: Value added.
1: We're going to make
0: a value added purchase. So with extra tomatoes and rubber gloves with your cafe purchase. Well, that's weird. A nice try, I guess.
1: I guess it was part of an experiment. They wanted to, kind of see what would happen if we just let AI just kind of run things. Of course, there are actually human employees involved here, too. So it's, it could be a little concerning, I guess, if your boss is a chatbot. That could be a rough way to show up at work.
0: Securing permits. Having to deal with the bureaucracy. If AI could tackle bureaucracy. In all facets of life, that would be great.
1: That is probably going to be job one.
0: Yeah,
1: I think it's all said and done. And a problem, there's a problem now with more people are running into within the AI era, and it's everyone thinking that you're cheating using AI. An example of this came up this week via a viral Reddit post. A college student turned in a paper and swears they didn't use any artificial intelligence to write it. Yet, they got a message that said that a very high percentage of AI was detected in their assignment, and it will now be reported to an examination committee for review. Commenters jokingly praised the student for writing so well that they're being accused of being AI. Others share their own stories of putting in hours of work on a work or school assignment, only to be asked after turning it in, is this AI?
0: Yeah. Maybe we need to start questioning AI. Did you steal this from a human?
1: Yeah. Exactly. I mean, you have two kids that have been sort of going through college in recent years. Have they had to run up into any of this stuff? Or, you know, I guess where they have to, you know, almost prove that they're not AI or make sure that the AI detector does not detect the certain AI phrases and words that are in it in their assignments.
0: Yeah, that was a thing, I think, 4 years ago, my daughter's freshman year in college. There were the warnings.
1: Right.
0: You know, we have detectors. Don't use it. It should be used, you know, in a supplemental way, you know, a thought starter, you know, an idea initiator, things like that.
1: And now they're detecting it when it's not even there.
0: Right.
1: Now to prove that you're human.
0: Pendulum has swung the other way.
1: Yes.
0: Thank you, Mike. 13 minutes in front of the hour.
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1: A great big good morning to you. 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
2: Despite a cold start, today's sunny skies will help push temperatures into the 60s this afternoon. I'm meteorologist Gio Veras, and I'll have details in my forecast.
1: We sure do have a cold start with a freeze warning still in place until about 9 o'clock this morning. 31 degrees right now in Ithaca, Portland, 30. Joe Salzone, Matt Aceto here. You're there. Glad we could get together. Now the news. The search has ended for a missing teen in Tioga County. State police say the body of 18-year-old Dalton Malmstrom was recovered Monday from the Susquehanna River close to where he lived in Nichols. Authorities tell WHCU Malmstrom left home in the morning Saturday after getting into an argument with family members. Multiple law enforcement agencies and volunteers helped in that search. Well, this morning, there's another transfer agreement in place at TC3. A deal was signed Monday with Alfred University, which gives health science graduates in Dryden a direct path into bachelor's degree programs at the Alfred University College of Liberal Arts and Sciences. TC3 President Amy Kramenek says the transition to Alfred will be, quote, seamless. Similar transfer agreements have been signed with Cornell, Syracuse, RIT, and Hobart in William Smith Colleges. We'll talk live with the president of TC3, Amy Kramenek, this Friday. WHCU News Time, 6:06. A school budget entering the spotlight this evening. The Ithaca City School District holding a public budget hearing to address questions and share information about the proposed $177.6 million spending plan and capital project, both of which will appear on the ballot next Tuesday. The Board of Education's budget hearing starts 5:30 at 400 Lake Street. A potential crisis averted in a Newark Valley school. Superintendent Timothy Callis says potentially threatening remarks made by a middle school student on a bus was investigated. No threat to staff or students was found, and appropriate administrative action was taken. Callis called the situation, quote, behavioral in nature. IPD updating its online dashboard. Chief Tom Kelly says it's important for the department to be transparent with the public.
3: It's that thirst for knowledge and more information and really understanding, people want to understand their environments. On a dashboard, you can start to break things down by the year, by the quarter, by the shift, and even different beats or patrol areas of the city. And even break it down further into like call types and locations that different types of calls take place.
1: You can take a look at the IPD dashboard by going to cityofithacany.gov. The City of Cortland updating parking procedures. The overnight parking permission phone line is no longer in operation. All requests must now be submitted on the Cortland Police Department's updated website. Once submitted, an officer will review your submission and contact you if there's a problem with your request. WHCU News Time, 6:08. There's a village in Cortland County that might see more first responders. The story from WHCU's Matt Aceto.
4: Leaders in Homer are reviewing applications for two new firefighters. One is 42 years old, the other is 56. Village trustees will consider approving the applications this evening. Lawmakers get together at 6 o'clock. Matt Aceto, WHCU News.
1: More news. Delays expected in the town of Caroline. Crews begin chip sealing projects today on several county roads. Parts of Coddington, Caroline Depot, and Bessemer Roads are down to a single lane. Drivers should find alternate routes. You're also going to want to find a different way of getting around in Dryden. The Tompkins County Highway Department is chip sealing on Nemi Road, which is down to a single lane of traffic starting at 7 o'clock this morning. Officials say delays are likely until that work is completed. More news. Tompkins County supporting overdose prevention education. Lawmakers have approved a resolution that supports a proposed bill from Assemblymember Anna Kellis that urges the state to allow high schools to train students to administer Narcan. Tompkins County Probation Director Dan Cornell says more access and knowledge about the life-saving drug is a good thing.
5: It will offset the timeline until first responders can get there to administer additional doses and provide professional medical care. So I'm fully behind this and see no downside.
1: Director Cornell adds overdoses often require more than one dose of Narcan. WHCU News Time, 6:10. A toddler is safe after a scare in Ithaca. Authorities issued a siren alert on Saturday after an unattended one-year-old was found wandering near West Hill Circle off State Route 96. The child's guardian was found. There's been no other information released. And a longtime labor advocate receiving some recognition in Cortland County. Our story from WHCU's Matthew Adams.
4: Linda Smith has been named the 2026 Woman of Distinction honoree in State Senate District 52. Smith served in several leadership roles with UAW Local 1326 at Paul Trinity in Cortland, established the Cortland Workers' Rights Board, and later joined Assemblywoman Barbara Lifton's office as Chief of Staff from 2004 to 2017. State Senator Leah Webb presented the award to Smith last Tuesday in Albany. Matthew Adams, WHCU News.
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6: Today's sunshine will give way to a few more clouds during the afternoon. The 5-degree guarantee is 64. Tonight, mostly cloudy with showers, low 45. Wednesday, scattered showers and thunderstorms, high 64. And for Thursday, a few more showers possible, high 59. For a complete first warning forecast, tune to WENY News. I'm Chief Meteorologist Joe Veras.
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1: A frosty but sunny 31 degrees in Ithaca, 30 in Cortland. We'll see that freeze warning disappear around 9 o'clock this morning. Also coming up this morning at 6:40, this week's Agriculture USA. At 7:40, Dr. Dominic Lisi with the Ithaca City School District. He's the Assistant Superintendent for Business and Finance. We'll talk to him live. 8:40, this week's edition of All Things Local. Also coming up in the 8 o'clock hour, we'll have our live weather chat with meteorologist Catherine Schwamm. Right now it's time to welcome in Judy Wright. She has our Finger Lakes Agriculture Report this morning on 6:07 this morning.
7: Good morning. This is the Finger Lakes Agriculture Report. I'm Judy Wright with Cornell Cooperative Extension, your local connection to Cornell University. New York State agriculture is a significant industry generating billions of dollars to help support our rural communities and the farmers themselves. Agriculture also provides thousands of jobs in food distribution, food retail, food production, agricultural support services, even restaurants and the local hospitality industry. In the Finger Lakes, we know warmer weather is on the way when a variety of New York-grown products become available, especially when they are grown in a hoop house. Hoop houses are similar to a traditional greenhouse and are used by vegetable and flower growers to get a head start on the growing season. So rather than waiting for tomatoes in August, you can have fresh, locally grown tomatoes weeks earlier. Have you ever driven by a sign that says produce auction and wondered what it was? It's a marketplace where produce and flower farmers can sell their products in an auction setting. In the Finger Lakes region, you'll find three different produce auctions. The Seneca Produce Auction is in Romulus, the Ontario Produce Auction is in Stanley, and the Finger Lakes Produce Auction is in Penyan. If you're looking for larger quantities of fruits and vegetables for canning this summer, perhaps during the busy spring and summer season, there will be several auctions per day. As the season progresses, the variety and amount of produce and flowers change. It all depends on the growing season and what the farmers bring with them that day. Consider going to one or all of these auctions where produce is sold in wholesale lots, but towards the end of the auction, smaller lots can sometimes be purchased. Those bidding on the wholesale lots could be restaurants who feature farm-to-table, food distributors, or farm markets looking to restock what they may not have. If it's your first time at an auction, you will need to register at the main office and receive a bidding number. Then it's like any other auction. You just join up with the crowd and look for the auctioneer who will be going lot by lot, announcing the product and starting the bidding. Produce auctions are part of a robust local food system, providing another opportunity for farmers to sell their fresh, locally grown products. When you buy local, your money circulates within and supports the local economy. Farmers are local businesses, and it's been demonstrated that local businesses recirculate a greater share of every dollar received in the local economy. This has been the Finger Lakes Agriculture Report. I'm Judy Wright with Cornell Cooperative Extension, and on behalf of this radio station and the Cornell Cooperative Extension System, I hope you've learned a little bit more about agriculture in the Finger Lakes.
1: 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Coming up at 6:40, the fourth part in a series looking back at 100 years of USDA radio. That's going to be this week's Agriculture USA. When we come back, we'll preview some commencement ceremonies.
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4: Good morning. Good to have you with us. 6:19, Tuesday, the 12th of May. Temperature is starting off in the low 30s, but meteorologist Joe Veras tells us we'll be in the mid-60s today with sunshine, maybe some rain later. Our news watch continues. SUNY Cortland is getting ready for commencement. The story from WHCU's Matthew Adams.
5: Graduate students will receive diplomas Friday, and over 1,500 undergrads will walk the stage in three ceremonies on Saturday. Work is underway in Ithaca as well, with IC commencement set for this Sunday. TC3's graduation is scheduled for next Tuesday night in Dryden, and Cornell will hold two outdoor ceremonies over Memorial Day weekend. Matthew Adams, WHCU News.
4: In McGraw, there's a public hearing on the calendar. The village will be holding an open meeting next week to discuss the increase in sewer rates. That'll take place next Tuesday evening at the community building on Clinton Street, 6 p.m. next Tuesday. Richford leaders focusing on several topics this evening, says WHCU's Matt Aceto.
6: The town board will talk about Tire Collection Day and Cleanup Day. Both events are scheduled for June 6th. Board members will also discuss a dog shelter contract and playground mulch for Raleigh Park. The meeting gets going at 7 this evening at Richford Town Hall. Matt Aceto, WHCU News.
4: It's 6:20 and a recreational project progressing in Waverly. A new 13-acre park is in the works off State Route 220 in the village. Students from the Waverly Central School District are contributing to the project, which will also include a dog park. Superintendent Eric Knowles says the site became available after the previous landowner abandoned a development project. Coming up next on 6:07 this morning, the Eye on Travel with Peter Greenberg and our Eye on Sports with Matt Aceto.
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8: Today, sunshine followed by increasing afternoon clouds. The 5-degree guarantee is 64. Tonight, showers likely, low 45. Wednesday, scattered showers and thunderstorms, high 64. And for Thursday, chance for a few more showers, high 59. For your complete first warning forecast, tune to WENY News. I'm Chief Meteorologist Joe Veras.
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4: Pleasantly sunny, unpleasantly cold. 32 degrees in Ithaca, 30 in Cortland.
7: 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It's a slam dunk, a home run, and a touchdown. 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
3: 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The short 400-mile route between Denver and Jackson Hole, Wyoming. 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
2: Excitement is building in Buffalo. The NFL has announced the Bills will have their home opener Thursday, September 17th, against the Lions. It'll be the first official game played at the new Highmark Stadium. In other Buffalo sports, the Sabres are on the ice tonight. Buffalo visits Montreal in Game 4 of their playoff series. Sabres forward Zach Benson says the team needs to sharpen up.
3: I don't think we played our best this series yet, and, you know, we just got to get back to our game.
2: Puck drops tonight at 7. Montreal leads the series 2-1. The Mets take the field tonight against the Tigers. First pitch, 7:10 in the Big Apple. On the mound for New York will be Freddy Peralta. Four straight losses for the Yankees. They fell to the Orioles 3-2. Yankees manager Aaron Boone says several sluggers have hit a rough patch.
4: We got a handful of guys that are scuffling, and, you know, we got to get a little more competitive up and down the lineup.
2: Audio there from the Yes Network. New York looks to bounce back tonight. First pitch, 6:35 in Baltimore. The Binghamton Rumble Ponies are on the road this evening. The Ponies play Somerset at 6:05. Binghamton enters the matchup on a 4-game skid. And dozens of Ithaca High School students will play college sports. 38 athletes were recently recognized as part of Signing Day. Among them, Haley Benjamin, who will play softball at TC3, and Jack Barton, who will play football at Utica University. And that's sports on WHCU. I'm Matt Aceto.
5: Yeah, it sure is. Thanks, Matt. 626 on 607 this morning. We're 2 minutes away from your money now.
6: Spring is a perfect time for a fresh start. Those who qualify.
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1: Here's a tale of Becky. Didn't know what to do.
2: Gold, silver, coins, currency, Christopher Young coins.
3: Hello, everyone. This is Chris Young. I'm here with my son.
4: Hello, I'm Jedediah Young.
3: We've been saying for the last year plus that silver's going to run, and my, how it has run. We've gone from in the 20s to over $80 an ounce for just silver. Gold has been steaming forward as well, and the projections for 2026, every market indicator presents that it's going to go up to 110 to 120 by March. Silver and gold, platinum, palladium represent very good potential diversified aspects for your portfolios. 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
2: Gold, silver, coins, currency, Christopher Young coins.
5: White House officials say President Trump has invited executives, including Tesla's Elon Musk, Apple's Tim Cook, and Boeing's Kelly Ortberg to join his trip to China this week. Trump and Chinese President Xi Jinping are expected to discuss trade, artificial intelligence, export controls, Taiwan, and the Iran war. OpenAI Chief Revenue Officer Denise Dresser said on CNBC that we're at a tipping point in enterprise artificial intelligence adoption, and the startup's new deployment company will help with the push to get more companies on board. OpenAI announced the new business unit yesterday, which included the acquisition of AI consulting firm Tomorrow. Google's threat intelligence group said hackers are using AI models such as OpenClaw to uncover and exploit zero-day software vulnerabilities. The group said in a report that it had uncovered and likely thwarted an AI-developed attack. Futures are slightly lower ahead of additional inflation data later this morning. That's your money now.
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0: Mostly clear skies with frost on the ground. The weather forecast up next on 607 this morning.
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10: Today, sunshine will give way to a few more clouds during the afternoon. The 5-degree guarantee is 64. Tonight, mostly cloudy with showers, low 45. Wednesday, scattered showers and thunderstorms, high 64. And for Thursday, a few more showers possible, high 59. For your complete first warning forecast, to the WENY News. I'm Chief Meteorologist Gio Veras.
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11: 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CBS's Ian Lee.
12: The Hondius was carrying roughly 150 people from 23 countries with at least 11 possible cases. 7 Americans flew home earlier and are being monitored locally.
11: One of 2 patients in Atlanta has tested positive for the virus. The national average price for a gallon of regular is $4.50 today, and President Trump is getting mixed reviews on his bid to pause the federal gas tax. Senate Minority Leader Chuck Schumer.
13: Let's not pretend 18 cents of gas tax relief per gallon makes up for the damage Trump created with this war.
11: The Supreme Court has extended its decision to allow access to the abortion pill mifepristone. CBS's Cammie McCormick.
14: Medication abortions have accounted for nearly 2/3 of all abortions in the U.S.
11: CBS News Brief.

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2: Good morning, it's Tuesday, and it's 6:32.
3: Despite a cold start, today's sunny skies will help push temperatures into the 60s this afternoon. I'm meteorologist Gio Veras, and I'll have details in my forecast.
2: As you step out the door, it's 32 degrees in Ithaca, 31 in Cortland. Along with Matt Aceto, I'm Joe Salzone. Now the news. In Tioga County, the search for a missing teen is over. State police say the body of 18-year-old Dalton Malmstrom was recovered Monday from the Susquehanna River close to where he lived in Nichols. Now, authorities tell WHCU Malmstrom left his home on Saturday morning after an argument with family members. Multiple law enforcement agencies and volunteers helped in that search. A roundup of road work delays expected in Caroline. Crews this morning will begin chip sealing projects on several roads in the county, part of Coddington. Caroline Depot and Bessemer Roads will be down to a single lane. Drivers should find alternate ways of getting around. In Dryden, the Tompkins County Highway Department will be chip sealing on Nemi Road. That'll be down to a single lane of traffic. Officials say delays are likely until the work is completed. Both projects will begin at 7 o'clock this morning. WHCU News Time, 6:34. Another transfer agreement at TC3 is in place. A deal was signed Monday with Alfred University. It gives health science graduates in Dryden a direct path into bachelor's degree programs in the Alfred University College of Liberal Arts and Sciences. TC3 President Amy Kremenek says it'll be a seamless transition. Similar transfer agreements have been signed with Cornell, Syracuse, Hobart and William Smith Colleges, and RIT. A school budget enters the spotlight tonight. The Ithaca City School District is holding a public budget hearing to address questions and share some last-minute information about the proposed $177.6 million spending plan and capital project, both of which will appear on the ballot next Tuesday. The budget hearing, which is being hosted by the Board of Education, will start at 5:30 at 400 Lake Street. Commencement is coming to SUNY Cortland. Here's WHCU's Matthew Adams.
4: Graduate students will receive diplomas Friday, and over 1,500 undergrads will walk the stage in three ceremonies on Saturday. Work is underway in Ithaca as well, with IC commencement set for this Sunday. TC3's graduation is scheduled for next Tuesday night in Dryden, and Cornell will hold two outdoor ceremonies over Memorial Day weekend. Matthew Adams, WHCU News.
2: More news, a potential crisis averted in a school in Newark Valley. Superintendent Timothy Callis says potentially threatening remarks made by a middle school student on a bus was investigated. They found no threat to staff or students and have taken appropriate administrative action. Callis called the situation, quote, behavioral in nature. WHCU News Time, 6:36. The Ithaca Police Department is sharing more information. Chief Tom Kelly tells us their online dashboard has been updated.
5: Janet Smith, our crime analyst, just refreshed our dashboard to kind of create some more options in how you can look at and explore the different activity happening in the city of Ithaca.
2: The available information includes call types and volume by day and time, locations, and arrests. There's a village in Cortland County that might see some more first responders. Here's WHCU's Matt Aceto.
6: Leaders in Homer are reviewing applications for two new firefighters. One is 42 years old, the other is 56. Village trustees will consider approving the applications this evening. Lawmakers get together at 6 o'clock. Matt Aceto, WHCU News.
2: Parking procedures being updated in the city of Cortland.

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7: The names are in. 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Here's Ryan, Nathan, and Elizabeth talking about the road to competition.
8: I'm Ryan Heisinga. I'm a senior here at TST BOCES, and I'm in the heavy equipment program.
9: I'm Nathan Bieber. I'm a senior from Dryden, and I'm also in the heavy equipment program.
10: I'm Elizabeth Allen, and I'm a senior at TST BOCES in Lansing High School, and I'm also in the heavy equipment program.
9: The contest we competed in was Occupational Health and Safety Portfolio and Presentation. We had to do some workplace inspections with the industry partners of our program. We had to put together a presentation and a portfolio of everything that we accomplished throughout that whole process, and then we presented it to a panel of judges and gave them our portfolio to judge individually without us.
8: We did workplace inspections at Bolton Point and Automotive Lift Institute in Cortland.
10: We learned both public speaking skills, time management, and really just how to overcome obstacles.
11: Drill Day, when we honor those who served this nation. Rudy Belangeli leads the celebration Monday, May 25th, with a 2-hour salute at 7 a.m. on WHCU and 10 a.m. on WNYY. Tune in for patriotic music and more on Memorial Day when Rudy is on duty.

Good morning, 6:42 on 6:07 this morning. Joe Salzone with Matt Aceto. The U.S. Agriculture Department's radio service has been serving the public for 100 years. As of 2026, almost one-third... Sorry about that. Almost one-third of our time featured a Globetrotter bringing stories of how world trade impacted the U.S. ag economy and how radio would educate the globe on extension topics. Former USDA radio reporter, producer Brenda Curtis. Rod Bain presents the third in a series of programs on

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3: In Paris, worked directly with a great man named Wallace Cadderley.
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5: 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And I asked the farmer, why are you doing this?
1: And a century of the Department of Agriculture's radio service. In various forms, in a variety of ways, telling the story of agriculture and USDA since, well, almost the dawn of commercial radio itself. I'm Rod Bain. Several radio spirits join us as we continue our periodic look through 2026 at a century of USDA radio in this edition of Agriculture USA. A pioneer on multiple levels. Brenda Curtis was the first female USDA radio news reporter and producer when she joined the Department of Agriculture in 1979. What made her stand out was her tenacity, dedication, and passion, particularly in the realm of trade. One of her first major assignments, the lifting of the U.S. embargo on grain shipments to the then Soviet Union in 1981.
6: The first grain exports leave for Russia. This was like I would leave my office, run down the hall to the newsroom to tear off the ticker tape, run back, record it through the tape to put on the news, and we usually got it on at 4:59.
1: For a 5 o'clock p.m. deadline. Yet it wasn't until a 1988 meeting with the then Agriculture Undersecretary Daniel Amstutz that Brenda's passion for global agricultural trade coverage blossomed.
6: This is an undersecretary. I am, believe me, no big deal here. And I go down to do an interview with him. It was on the Russian grain trade. And he said, Brenda, tell me, how much do you know about grain trade? And I said, sir, I don't know anything about grain trade. And he said, I'll tell you what. He handed me a book called The Great Grain Robbery. He said, you go read it. Come back in 2 days. We'll do the interview. It's the best thing that ever happened to me.
1: From there, Brenda's reporting reflected what was the growth of world ag trade frameworks and policies over a three-decade period. From the expansion and growth of the multilateral trade framework and organizations, various USDA-led ag trade missions, and food, beverage, and ag trade shows around the world, such as this 2005 report from Cologne, Germany.
7: Anuga is the largest food show in the world, but if you want to grow your business overseas, then getting into this giant food show, Anuga, is a must.
1: Much of that reporting done well before laptops and audio recording and editing programs were the norm.
6: In the old days, I called the report in, fed him some tape, and then he would edit it back here.
1: Brenda is referring to her USDA radio colleague, Gary Crawford. Together, they formed a three-decade partnership that brought the news of the Agriculture Department and food and farming in general here and abroad.
6: He's the one who should be given enormous credit. He had to come in sometimes at midnight because it was noon there or vice versa. As time went on, I depended more and more on Gary for his genius production, engineering, whatever. There's no question I could not have done anything that I'd done without Gary.
1: Beyond her outreach as a reporter bringing the world of agriculture from all over the globe, Brenda's skills of outreach also applied to bringing others to understand the medium of radio and its importance in the context of agricultural extension.
6: FAS, one of their programs was to bring professors, students, and so forth over from India and Bangladesh to show them Michigan State, the farms, and so forth. I taught some classes in Cairo. The first time I went to Egypt with this FAS group from Michigan State, when I say taught, it was home economists that would come to these lectures on washing hands and very simple things. And I would do a back and forth up and down the rows with a microphone and so forth, talking to the women, things like that.
1: Her dedication at times was met with danger. Riots in Seattle during a multilateral ministerial post-9/11 reactions to U.S. citizens and government officials in Egypt. Yet that dedication, that passion, through the reporter eyes of Brenda Curtis, allowed for a unique perspective of U.S. agriculture until her retirement in 2009, a perspective few have presented since. This has been Agriculture USA. I'm Rod Bain, reporting for the U.S. Department of Agriculture in Washington. Washington, D.C.
0: Happy to bring that to you at 6:48 on 6:07 this morning. Meteorologist Joe Vera steps in with the extended weather forecast coming up next.
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12: Take it to Bruce's.
0: 7:40 on 6:07 this morning. We'll talk live with Dr. Dominic Lissy with the Ithaca City School District. And then at 8:40, it's All Things Local on 6:07 this morning. 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
13: This is CBS Eye on Veterans. A new book entitled The Unit by Adam Gamal and Kelly Kennedy describes life inside the DOD's most secretive unit. Special Forces veteran Jack Murphy describes when he crossed paths with one of these covert operators.
14: Found myself up at an observation position overlooking the Pakistan border. And up there was one American. He was wearing like a uniform top and jeans, as I recall. And he had like these hemp necklaces on. Totally different vibe than, you know, us, like a bunch of Rangers. The American seemed like a really nice guy, but you could tell he'd been left out there maybe a little bit too long.
15: It's one of the most successful law and justice programs in television history that continues to uncover the truth and investigate true crime cases. 48 Hours, CBS Saturday, and streaming on Paramount Plus.
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16: My guest is Dan Smalls. He is the founder of DSP Shows. He's also the exclusive talent buyer for our state theater. 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
17: The State Theater Benefit My State has been going on for many, many years now, and it's had a lot of different iterations, but this one really, really rings true, I think, for celebrating the best of what's local with the best of what's really popular right now. 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
0: Good morning, 6:53 on 6:07 this morning. Much like yesterday, we have a lot of sunshine, and also much like yesterday, we have frigid temperatures and frosty conditions. More now from meteorologist Joe Veras.
1: Sunny skies today will help lift temperatures closer to where we should be for this time of year, with highs in the low to mid 60s. More clouds will arrive during the afternoon as a warm front lifts our way. Showers become likely tonight and will continue overnight into Wednesday. A cold front passing through Wednesday afternoon could result in a few thunderstorms. Temperatures will drop back into the 50s on Thursday with a lingering shower possible.
18: Warmer conditions will return heading into the weekend with 70s likely both Saturday and Sunday. Here's a look at the Finger Lakes forecast for today. Sunshine followed by increasing afternoon clouds. The 5-degree guarantee is 64. Tonight, showers likely, low 45. Wednesday, scattered showers and thunderstorms, high 64. And for Thursday, chance for a few more showers, high 59. This is meteorologist Joe Varis.
0: Right now, we're at 33 degrees in Ithaca and 32 in Cortland. It's 6:54 on 6:07 this morning.
19: Right now, police are stepping up patrols to make sure...
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23: Back before everyone had a cell phone, pay phones were just about everywhere. That setup inspired a Texas man named Dennis Dees. He knew that when anyone made a collect call on a payphone, the operator would cut in, asking which long-distance company you'd like to use. Dennis guessed most people would answer, "I don't care," "I don't know," or "It doesn't matter." So, Dennis created three long-distance companies using those exact names. Now, whenever a caller told the operator, "I don't know," "I don't care," or "It doesn't matter," Dennis's company would route the call and get the fee. Though progress soon made his idea obsolete, Dennis Dees was able to earn himself an amazing $100 million. One phone call at a time. And that's not pocket change. With the Success Journal, I'm Chris Whitting.
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29: 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So a question. When 0 degrees not zero? Why, when it's 32 degrees Fahrenheit, of course. And what confusion that difference can trigger. 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
2: Today, sunshine will give way to a few more clouds during the afternoon. The 5-degree guarantee is 64. Tonight, mostly cloudy with showers, low 45. Wednesday, scattered showers and thunderstorms, high 64. And for Thursday, a few more showers possible, high 59. For your complete first warning forecast, tune to WENY News. I'm Chief Meteorologist Joe Barris.
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4: I'm Deborah Rodriguez. 18 Americans exposed to the hantavirus on a luxury cruise ship are all in the U.S. now. 16 are being monitored at the University of Nebraska Medical Center. Two others, including one who's tested positive, are quarantining at Emory University Hospital in Atlanta. The World Health Organization's Director General Tedros Ghebreyesus.
5: At the moment, there is no sign that we are seeing the start of a larger outbreak.
4: CBS News Chief Medical Correspondent Dr. John LaPook.
6: What is reassuring to me is not, I like that the WHO is saying it's not going to be the next pandemic. I like the CDC is saying it. But what I'm reassured by is the whole public health effort and the science. We understand the underlying science here. This is a virus that we know about.
4: Experts say this week would be a peak window of contagion to others. We're just in from overseas. A Spanish passenger on the MV Hondius has now tested positive. The national average for gas at $4.50 today, and President Trump is forging ahead with his push to suspend a federal tax. Gas Buddies' Patrick DeHaan.
7: If Congress approves a federal gas tax holiday of 18.4 cents, motors would likely be feeling the impact rather quickly, but they may not visibly see a reduction if the price of oil is going up in the backdrop.
4: President Trump leaves for China this afternoon for a high-stakes visit with Xi Jinping. On the agenda, the Iran war and U.S. weapon sales to Taiwan.
8: President Xi would like us not to, and I'll have that discussion. That's one of the many things I'll be talking about.
4: Analysts say China could play a role in helping to end the Iran war if it gets concessions from the U.S. The mayor of Arcadia, California, just outside L.A., has agreed to plead guilty to acting as an agent for China.
9: Mayor Eileen Wang admitted she worked with her former fiancé to push pro-Chinese propaganda on the website U.S. News Center. The fiancé was sentenced to 4 years in prison for a similar charge earlier this year. Assistant U.S. Attorney Amanda Elbogen.
10: Really undermines our national security, and it undermines the democratic fabric of our society.
9: Wang resigned as mayor. City Councilmember Sharon Kwan.
11: Arcadia is resilient. We can move forward being honest, transparent, and committed to accountability.
9: Michael Wallace, CBS News.
4: Want to stay young? Head to a museum or the opera.
12: I'm Vicky Barker in London. Daisy Fancourt leads a University College London team studying patterns in our DNA that determine aging.
13: We can look at these patterns to see if someone is older or younger than the number of birthdays they've had. And we found that people who engage more in the arts have got this younger epigenetic age.
4: This is CBS News.
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2: Despite a cold start, today's sunny skies will help push temperatures into the 60s this afternoon. I'm meteorologist Gio Veras, and I'll have details in my forecast.
21: Still pretty chilly, 33 degrees in Ithaca, 32 in Cortland. I'm Joe Salzone, along with Matt Aceto. Now the news. A missing Tioga County teen is dead. Days after Dalton Malmstrom was last seen, troopers say the 18-year-old's body was pulled Monday from the Susquehanna River. State police tell WACU Malmstrom left home on East River Road in Nichols early in the morning on Saturday after getting into an argument with family members. The cause of death has not yet been determined. While someone crossing an Ithaca street is injured, police say the unnamed victim was crossing 2nd Street around 2 p.m. Sunday when they were hit by a vehicle at low speed, which had turned from Hancock to 2nd Street. Investigators say the driver did not see the pedestrian but is at fault. The victim's injuries reportedly are not life-threatening. WHCU News Time, 7:06. You can expect delays in Caroline today. Crews are beginning chip sealing projects on several county roads. Part of Cottington, Caroline Depot, and Bessemer Roads, down to a single lane now. Drivers should find alternate routes. You should also seek out an alternate route in Dryden. The Tompkins County Highway Department has begun chip sealing on Nemi Road. That's down to a single lane of traffic. Delays are likely until the work is completed. Tompkins County supporting overdose prevention education. Lawmakers approving a resolution that supports a proposed bill from Assemblymember Anna Kellis that urges the state to allow high schools to train students in administering Narcan. Tompkins County Probation Director Dan Cornell says more access and knowledge of the life-saving drug is a good thing.
22: It will offset the timeline until first responders can get there to administer additional doses and provide professional medical care. So I'm fully behind this and see no downside.
21: The director adds overdoses often require more than one dose of Narcan. IPD updating their online dashboard. Chief Tom Kelly says it's important for the department to be transparent with the public.
23: It's that thirst for knowledge and more information and really understanding, people want to understand their environments. On a dashboard, you can start to break things down by the year, by the quarter, by the shift, and even different beats or patrol areas of the city. And even break it down further into like call types and locations that different types of calls take place.
21: You can take a look at the IPD dashboard at cityofithacany.gov. WHCU News Time, 7:08. Richford leaders are focusing on several topics this evening. Here's WHCU's Matt Aceto.
24: The town board will talk about Tire Collection Day and Cleanup Day. Both events are scheduled for June 6th. Board members will also discuss a dog shelter contract and playground mulch for Raleigh Park. The meeting gets going at 7 this evening at Richford Town Hall. Matt Aceto, WHCU News.
21: A public hearing is scheduled for early next week in McGraw. The village will be hosting an open meeting to talk about an increase in sewer rates. That will be in the community building on Clinton Street next Tuesday at 6. A longtime labor advocate getting recognition in Cortland County. Here's WHCU's Matthew Adams with our story.
0: Linda Smith has been named the 2026 Woman of Distinction honoree in State Senate District 52. Smith served in several leadership roles with UAW Local 1326 at Paul Trinity in Cortland, established the Cortland Workers' Rights Board, and later joined Assemblywoman Barbara Lifton's office as Chief of Staff from 2004 to 2017. State Senator Leah Webb presented the award to Smith last Tuesday in Albany. Matthew Adams, WHCU News.
21: And a recreational project is progressing in Waverly. A new 13-acre park is in the works off State Route 220 in the village. Students from the Waverly Central School District are contributing to the project, which will also include a dog park. Superintendent Eric Knowles says the site became available after the previous landowner abandoned a development project. It's 7:10 now, 6:07 this morning.
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2: Today, sunshine followed by increasing afternoon clouds. The 5-degree guarantee 64. Tonight, showers likely, low 45. Wednesday, scattered showers and thunderstorms, high 64. And for Thursday, chance for a few more showers, high 59. For your complete first warning forecast, tune to WENY News. I'm Chief Meteorologist Gio Veras.
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21: That bright sunshine starting to melt some of the frosts on the ground, at least outside our window. 34 degrees in Ithaca, 32 in Cortland. Still a freeze warning in effect until 9 a.m. Coming up this hour, we are 1 week away from school budget votes across New York. 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Coming up next, another transfer agreement at TC3.
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0: Good morning, 7:14 on 6:07 this morning. Great to have you with us, Joe Salzone and Matt Oceto. We've mentioned a few times that CBS News Radio is winding down. Their last broadcast day is next Friday, the 22nd, going into Memorial Day weekend. We can now tell you that sometime next week, we will make the switch to ABC News. They'll be our new world and national news provider here on News Talk WHCU. Here is the plan. Now, this could always change, but the plan now is we will make the switch to ABC News next Friday, the 22nd, right after we get off the air at 10 a.m. So, again, WHCU becoming part of the ABC News family next week. Stay tuned. Back to our news watch, our local news watch. Another transfer agreement at TC3 is in place this morning. Yesterday, a deal was signed with Alfred University. It gives graduates in the health science program a direct path into bachelor's degree programs at Alfred University College of Liberal Arts and Sciences. Similar transfer agreements have been signed between TC3 and Cornell, Syracuse, RIT, and Hobart and William Smith Colleges. A school budget getting center stage tonight. The Ithaca City School District holding a public budget hearing to address any questions that residents may have about the proposed $177.6 million spending plan and capital project. Both will appear on the ballot next Tuesday. That hearing being hosted by the Board of Education, 5:30 today at 400 Lake Street. WHCU News Time, 7:16. Commencement is coming to SUNY Cortland.
1: Graduate students will receive diplomas Friday, and over 1,500 undergrads will walk the stage in three ceremonies on Saturday. Work is underway in Ithaca as well, with IC commencement set for this Sunday. TC3's graduation is scheduled for next Tuesday night in Dryden, and Cornell will hold two outdoor ceremonies over Memorial Day weekend. Matthew Adams, WHCU News.
0: Not a crime, a Cayuga County man charged with felony drug possession. Last Wednesday, Joseph Herbert of Owasco was arrested after an investigation that began in February. The 27-year-old accused of ordering over 13 grams of cocaine online, then having it delivered to his house. Herbert will appear in court at a later date. A Cortland man scheduled for court today. Police say Billy Foster was arrested Thursday after the issuing of an arrest warrant. Foster, who's 32, is accused of breaking into an apartment on Main Street in Cortland through a window more than 2 weeks ago and damaging property. Foster allegedly got into a scuffle with someone living there and stole their cell phone. He's been charged with felony criminal mischief, robbery, and burglary. There might be some more first responders coming to a Cortland County village.
2: Leaders in Homer are reviewing applications for two new firefighters. One is 42 years old, the other is 56. Village trustees will consider approving the applications this evening. Lawmakers get together at 6 o'clock. Matt Oceto, WHCU News.
0: We're now at 7:18. The Ithaca Concert Band wishing farewell to a longtime member. Conductor Rick Ellick is retiring. He says it's been a great journey.
3: I have absolutely enjoyed my time with the band.
0: Ellick spent over a decade on the podium. Coming up at 7:40, we'll talk with Dr. Dominic Lissy with the Ithaca City School District. Next up on 6:07 this morning, a visit with Kim Commando. She'll have our daily tech update, and we'll check in with Matt Oceto on sports.
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5: Today, sunshine will give way to a few more clouds during the afternoon. The 5-degree guarantee is 64. Tonight, mostly cloudy with showers, low 45. Wednesday, scattered showers and thunderstorms, high 64. And for Thursday, a few more showers possible, high 59. For your complete first warning forecast, tune to WENY News. I'm Chief Meteorologist Gio Veras.
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0: Sunshine, 36 degrees in Ithaca, 34 in Cortland.
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1: 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It was on the same restricted list as firearms and explosives. They weren't wrong. 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
4: Excitement is building in Buffalo. The NFL has announced the Bills will have their home opener Thursday, September 17th, against the Lions. It'll be the first official game played at the new Highmark Stadium. In other Buffalo sports, the Sabres are on the ice tonight. Buffalo visits Montreal in Game 4 of their playoff series. Sabres forward Zach Benson says the team needs to sharpen up.
5: I don't think we played our best this series yet, and, you know, we just got to get back to our game.
4: Puck drops tonight at 7. Montreal leads the series 2-1. The Mets take the field tonight against the Tigers. First pitch, 7:10 in the Big Apple. On the mound for New York will be Freddy Peralta. 4 straight losses for the Yankees. They fell to the Orioles 3-2. Yankees manager Aaron Boone says several sluggers have hit a rough patch.
6: We got a handful of guys that are scuffling, and, you know, we got to get a little more competitive up and down the lineup.
4: Audio there from the Yes Network. New York looks to bounce back tonight. First pitch, 6:35 in Baltimore. The Binghamton Rumble Ponies are on the road this evening. The Ponies play Somerset at 6:05. Binghamton enters the matchup on a 4-game skid. And dozens of Ithaca High School students will play college sports. 38 athletes were recently recognized as part of Signing Day. Among them, Haley Benjamin, who will play softball at TC3, and Jack Barton, who will play football at Utica University. And that's sports on WHCU. I'm Matt Aceto.
7: Thank you, Matt. 7:26. Coming up, Dr. Dominic Lissy with the Ithaca City School District.
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2: Got some breaking news for you. eBay's board has rejected GameStop's unsolicited $56 billion takeover proposal. The Wall Street Journal reports GameStop had offered $125 a share in cash and stock for each eBay share. eBay shares have been trading closer to $104 before the offer was publicized, giving the company a market value of around $45 billion. Oil prices are slightly higher this morning by more than 3% after President Trump referred to Iran's most recent response to a U.S. peace proposal as garbage. West Texas Intermediate at $101 per barrel, Brent at roughly $107. The EU Commission plans to crack down on addictive design features on TikTok and Instagram. CNBC reports President Ursula von der Leyen said the EU expects to introduce regulation for platforms later this year. Governments worldwide are looking at legislation to protect children from the harms of social media. Futures are down this morning ahead of inflation data. That's your money now.
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8: Today, sunshine followed by increasing afternoon clouds. The 5-degree guarantee is 64. Tonight, showers likely, low 45. Wednesday, scattered showers and thunderstorms, high 64. And for Thursday, chance for a few more showers, high 59. For your complete first warning forecast, tune to WENY News. I'm Chief Meteorologist Joe Veras.
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9: CBS News Brief. Spain's just reported a passenger who's returned home from the hantavirus-infected cruise ship has tested positive. So has an American in quarantine at Emory Hospital in Atlanta. The WHO's executive director, Tedros Ghebreyesus.
10: Given the long incubation period of the virus, it's possible we might see more cases in the coming weeks.
9: Gas is at an average $4.50 a gallon this morning, and President Trump is pushing to suspend the 18-cent federal gas tax. But UC Berkeley economist Severin Borenstein points out,
11: the biggest predictor is clearly the war. If we settle this war and the Strait of Hormuz opens and we go back to normal shipping, the price of oil is going to drop a lot.
9: President Trump leaves for China this afternoon for a summit with Xi Jinping. CBS's Anna Korins in Beijing.
12: It's an opportunity to reset and stabilize relations after years of turmoil.
9: CBS News Brief. I'm Deborah Rodriguez.
7: 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Once again, Joe Salzone.
6: Good morning. It's Tuesday at 7:32 with bright sunshine.
13: Despite a cold start today, sunny skies will help push temperatures into the 60s this afternoon.
8: I'm meteorologist Gio Veras, and I'll have details in my forecast.
6: Well, we're seeing a warm-up in our temperatures, 36 in Ithaca, 35 in Cortland. Joe Salzone along with Matt Aceto. Now the news. In Tioga County, a missing 18-year-old is dead. Days after Dalton Malmstrom was last seen, troopers say his body was pulled Monday from the Susquehanna River. State Police tells WHCU Malmstrom left home on East River Road in Nichols around 7:45 a.m. Saturday after getting into an argument with family members. There has been no cause of death determined. TC3 signing another transfer agreement. President Amy Kremenek, along with Alfred University President Mark Zupan, signed that transfer agreement Monday. It'll give health science graduates in Dryden a direct path into bachelor's degree programs at the Alfred University College of Liberal Arts and Sciences. There are similar transfer agreements in place now with Cornell, Syracuse, RIT, and Hobart and William Smith Colleges in Geneva. WHCU News Time, 7:34. SUNY Cortland is getting ready for commencement. Here's WHCU's Matthew Adams.
1: Graduate students will receive diplomas Friday, and over 1,500 undergrads will walk the stage in three ceremonies on Saturday. Work is underway in Ithaca as well, with IC commencement set for this Sunday. TC3's graduation is scheduled for next Tuesday night in Dryden, and Cornell will hold two outdoor ceremonies over Memorial Day weekend. Matthew Adams, WHCU News.
6: More news. Don't be surprised if you encounter delays in Caroline. Crews have begun chip sealing projects. Parts of Coddington, Caroline Depot, and Bessemer Roads down to a single lane. Drivers should find alternate routes. In Dryden, the Tompkins County Highway Department is chip sealing on Nemi Road. That's also down to a single lane of traffic. Officials say delays are likely until the work is completed. More news. Someone crossing a street in Ithaca is injured. Police say the unnamed victim was crossing 2nd Street around 2 o'clock Sunday afternoon when they were hit by a vehicle at low speed, which had turned from Hancock to 2nd Street. Investigators say the driver, who is at fault, did not see the pedestrian. The victim's injuries are said to be non-life-threatening. Well, the Ithaca Police Department sharing more information. Chief Tom Kelly tells us there have been updates to their online dashboard.
13: Jan Smith, our crime analyst, just refreshed their dashboard to kind of create some more options in how you can look at and explore the different activity happening in the city of Ithaca.
6: Information you'll find there include arrests, locations, call types, and call volume by day and time. WHCU News Time, 7:36. The city of Cortland is updating parking procedures. The overnight parking permission phone line no longer in operation. All requests must now be submitted through the Cortland Police Department's updated website. Once submitted, an officer will review your submission and then contact you if there's a problem with your request. Well, a busy night ahead for Marathon's town board. Lawmakers will be talking about the town hall parking lot and changes to the town website. Board members will also discuss appointing a new code officer. The group will get together at 7 o'clock this evening. Lastly, a longtime member of the Ithaca Concert Band is moving on. Conductor Rick Ellick is retiring, telling us it's the right moment to turn the page.
14: I feel this is a really good time because the band is in a really good spot to move on and hand it over.
6: Conductor Art Karachner is remaining with the group. He says Ellick will be pursuing different passions.
15: He's very interested in many things, scuba diving. He's a very avid skier.
6: Ellick will begin his retirement with a trip to Egypt. Coming up next,

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5: Good morning. It's 7:41 on 6:07 this morning, a week from today, school budget vote day. In the Ithaca City School District, voters are being asked to approve a couple of things. One is the $177.6 million spending plan for 2026 to 2027, and also a capital project for renovations at buildings across the district. We're joined now by Dr. Dominic Lisi with the Ithaca City School District. He's the Assistant Superintendent for Business and Finance. Welcome. Good morning.
6: Well, good morning, and thanks for having me here.
5: Can't imagine just the amount of questions that you and other district leaders have been answering the last several weeks about this budget.
6: It's true. Yeah, we certainly do get a lot of questions this time of year. Of course,
5: here's
6: for us, the process is year-long. But, of course, you know, we're getting closer to the budget time and the vote. So we have been answering quite a few questions.
5: What are the most common questions you've been hearing?
6: The most common question is where does the money go? What's the greatest expense that we have to manage? And really, you know, in school district budgets, particularly, well, I imagine it's nationally, but in New York State, the largest cost that school districts have is related to salaries and benefits. In our school district, that's about 70% of our total costs.
5: It's a big number, but it's not an unexpected number.
6: Correct. Absolutely. Absolutely. Our contractual obligations, obviously we employ a lot of folks in the district, and one might expect that those would be our greatest costs.
5: What are the highlights, the main points

0: both in the budget and then in the capital project that you want people to keep in mind when they go out to vote next Tuesday?
1: Sure. You know, I can start with the capital project because we've had a lot of questions about that. And I think that a lot of times that's where the confusion may lie. I think we're asking voters to look at a $42.9 million capital project. And I think oftentimes folks think, well, is that in addition to the school budget? Are we adding that as costs for the community? And that actually is part of our budget that's already established. So for decades, the district has targeted 7% of its overall budget to handle that debt. So as old capital debt comes off, new capital debt comes on. It's almost like a mortgage. So about 7% of our overall debt is allocated towards covering those costs. So we've had capital projects in the past, and we pay for those through municipal bonds. So the payments for those bonds then comes out of that 7% that we've targeted. So that $42 million isn't an addition. It's, again, new debt that we're adding on as old debt comes off. And that's an important cost factor because we're really trying to protect the district assets, making sure that the properties and those assets are taken care of so that they last a long time. One of the primary things that we're doing within the capital project is repairing roofs, for example. Those have to be taken care of in order to maintain our buildings. And there's some other important factors there, too. I think we're doing some major upgrades to like bathrooms and so on. So that's one of the areas that we get a lot of questions about. And that's something that voters will have to look at this May 19th. In terms of the budget itself, we have contractual obligations. One of the things that school districts aren't immune to is the inflationary costs. Costs are rising. And so that really is the primary point in terms of the increases that we're seeing overall.
0: We're speaking with Dr. Dominic Lisi with the Ithaca City School District. He's the Assistant Superintendent for Business and Finance. We're going through some of the highlights of the budget proposal and the capital project. Both will appear on the ballot next Tuesday. That capital project, the work you mentioned, roofs, pretty essential, I would imagine.
1: They sure are. And, a lot of these things have, we've held off maintaining them for for quite some time, and they're due, and in many cases overdue. And I would direct folks to our website. There's a great deal of information there regarding the actual projects themselves. They can see what the cost breakdown is and some of the work that's being planned.
0: IthacaCitySchools.org is that website. Now the budget itself, $177.6 million. You've mentioned that the biggest part of that budget is people, paying for staff. There are some new contracts in place that factors in here. Outside of that, where else is the money being spent?
1: Yeah, we're very mindful that affordability matters to our community, so it's sort of a critical aspect in terms of understanding where does the money go, where do we spend it. Aside from salaries and benefits, it's utilities, it's transportation, insurance costs, health insurance. I think we can all relate to that. It continues to rise, and really that's where the expenses are, is in those areas. And so I think it's important to understand that we are not immune as a school district to those sorts of costs.
0: How do you absorb or deal with costs that are rising that you cannot control?
1: Well, that's where this comes in. So, the state gives us the ability through the tax cap to raise those funds. And we also have a fund balance. It's almost like a savings account, if you will, to help us plan for those rising costs that you can't always project. And we're in a decent financial position where our fund balance is healthy, and something I would encourage the community to look at, again, on our website. We actually created an application where community members can go on and they can look at the various factors that we look at every day, things like the state aid growth factors and the tax levy and other revenue that we might receive, and they can see how that impacts our fund balance, that particular, that savings account, that reserve that we have. Right now we have a $39 million reserve, which is a bit above average statewide, and it gives us that cushion in case we have unplanned expenses down the road. And we monitor that very carefully to make sure that that's stable and something we'll have in the future.
0: Our guest from the Ithaca City School District, Dr. Dominic Lisi, Assistant Superintendent for Business and Finance. There had been one outstanding element of the budget that we can now fill in that blank, and that is the amount of school aid that the district will be receiving. The budget passed last week, several weeks past the due date. Do we have that number?
1: The state aid, the increase year to year is about 9.48% from year to year. That's a little above average, a bit more than we expected. But again, that amounts to about 25% of overall expenses that we incur year to year. Ithaca is a bit of a different situation than many of the school districts around us because our primary revenue comes from our local taxpayers, our community, and property taxes, essentially. So state aid covers about 25% of our overall costs. It's essential, of course, but again, it doesn't cover the bulk of our expenses.
0: Are there rules for how school districts can use that state funding?
1: To some degree, of course, we account for everything, for all of our expenses, but we receive what's referred to as foundation aid, and that general aid is really utilized for our overall budget. There are certain budgetary factors that are expense-based. For example, we receive building aids for capital projects. We receive about 58% of our capital project costs back in the form of building aid. So, again, another important factor regarding our capital project costs, that $42 million that we're asking voters to approve, or up to $42 million for those costs, we receive about 58% of that back as we expend those funds through that particular aid line. And there are other expense-based aids as well that are allocated for specific purposes according to the state.
0: A lot of information. You can find it all at IthacaCitySchools.org. You can also find out where exactly you go to vote in the district voting day next Tuesday, May 19. Dr. Dominic Lisi, the Assistant Superintendent for Business and Finance with the Ithaca City School District. Appreciate your time.
1: This is my pleasure. Thanks for having me.
0: Thank you. It's 7:51 now on 607 This Morning.
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3: Today, sunshine followed by increasing afternoon clouds. The 5-degree guarantee is 64. Tonight, showers likely, low 45. Wednesday, scattered showers and thunderstorms, high 64. And for Thursday, chance for a few more showers, high 59. For your complete First Warning forecast, tune to WENY News. I'm Chief Meteorologist Joe Veras.
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0: We still have plenty of sunshine. It's 37 degrees in Ithaca, 36 in Cortland. Coming up next hour on 607 This Morning, this week's All Things Local.
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2: 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Recent tensions in the Middle East have amped up problems with both the availability and cost for ag fertilizers. Federal agencies, as well as the private sector, are addressing the issues. Chris Glenn of the Fertilizer Institute explains the need.
4: In a general way, overall increasing domestic production of fertilizers here in the United States, making sure that permitting is going in an effective way and it doesn't take 10 years and tens of millions of dollars to expand a mine or create a mine. The designation of potash and phosphate as critical minerals would help with the permitting process and cutting some of that red tape.
2: At the U.S. Department of Agriculture, Ag Secretary Brooke Rollins lists the fertilizer issue as a priority.
5: And the private sector is stepping up. CF Industries has delayed their scheduled maintenance on their ammonia plant in Donaldsonville, Louisiana, supplying an additional 100,000 tons of granular urea to U.S. customers that otherwise would not have been available this planting season. Pivot Bio is also allowing customers to lock in their prices through the 2028 season.
2: Rollins also notes,
5: at our rural development mission, we continue to build out production through a $900 million fertilizer production expansion program, and we are now working around the clock with dozens of these projects to bring them to fruition.
2: That's Farm to Fork. I'm Daryl Anderson.
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5: Today, sunshine will give way to a few more clouds during the afternoon. The 5-degree guarantee is 64. Tonight, mostly cloudy with showers, low 45. Wednesday, scattered showers and thunderstorms, high 64. And for Thursday, a few more showers possible, high 59. For a complete first warning forecast, tune to WENY News. I'm Chief Meteorologist Gio Veras.
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6: Push to suspend federal gas tax.
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6: Trump's China trip.
9: You'll see talk about manufacturing, AI, and of course the future of Taiwan.
6: Good morning, I'm Steve Kathan. With the CBS World News Roundup, a long period of quarantine is in its early stages for the Americans who were on board that cruise ship in the Atlantic that was hit with a deadly hantavirus outbreak. Here's CBS's Ian Lee.
10: Two passengers, a couple, were taken to Emory University in Atlanta after one of them started showing hantavirus symptoms. The 16 others, including one who tested positive for hantavirus, are being monitored at the University of Nebraska Medical Center.
11: Each quarantined individual is in a private room. They do have access to technology. They can, you know, conduct phone conversations, but there's no intermingling of any of the quarantined individuals. There's no visits.
10: The incubation period for the hantavirus is more than 40 days, but it's unclear if the Americans in quarantine will stay at the medical center for the full duration.
6: The U.S. and Iran remain locked in a stalemate. President Trump assessed it this way yesterday.
12: I would say the ceasefire is on massive life support.
6: With gas prices topping $4.50 a gallon, CBS's Nancy Cordes tells us the president says he's in favor of suspending the national gas tax.
13: In a phone interview, Trump told me, quote, "We're going to take off the gas tax for a period of time. And when gas goes down, we'll let it phase back in."
14: I think the president is 100% right.
13: Within hours, Missouri Republican Josh Hawley introduced a Senate bill that would pause the 18-cent per gallon federal gas tax for 3 months, with the option to extend the pause another 3 months. Arizona Democratic Senator Mark Kelly introduced a similar bill a couple months ago.
15: People are having a hard time driving to work because they can't afford gas.
13: We asked drivers if they think a gas tax holiday does enough.
16: The more it decreases, the better.
17: If gas is $4.45 a gallon and you knock off 18 cents, that's less than 5%. So the answer is no.
6: Later today, Trump leaves for a high-stakes visit with China's President Xi. Asia correspondent Anna Corrin.
18: It's almost 9 years since Trump was last in China, and a lot has changed. This country of 1.4 billion people has become a manufacturing powerhouse, as we witnessed last week when we visited a dark factory operating 24 hours a day, 7 days a week, run by AI and robots. It's a

0: very different landscape, and Trump is no longer holding all the cards.
1: CBS's Nicole Skanga has more this morning on a California mayor who admitted spreading propaganda on behalf of China.
0: When Eileen Wang was campaigning to join Arcadia City Council, the U.S. Justice Department says the now mayor was acting as an illegal agent of the People's Republic of China. Prosecutors say between 2020 and 2022, the 58-year-old and her former fiancé operated a website called U.S. News Center that looked like a legitimate outlet for the local Chinese-American community. Wang admitted she received directives through the messaging app WeChat from Chinese government officials, posting pre-written articles denying human rights abuses in China and reporting back to her handlers on how many people viewed them.
2: In a statement through her attorneys, Wang says she recognizes the seriousness of this charge and has agreed to accept responsibility for her past personal mistakes. She now faces up to 10 years in prison.
1: There's word this morning that eBay has rejected GameStop's $56 billion takeover bid 4 minutes after the hour.
3: Go to the ends of the earth, half a world away. 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
1: A wild scene in Cambridge, Massachusetts. A man walking on Memorial Drive opened fire on cars yesterday afternoon.
6: Bullet hit my radiator, all of my coolant, all over the road. So we went and checked my buddy's car, and his bullet went through the headlight, hit the battery, his car won't start.
1: Two men in other vehicles were shot and are hospitalized. A 46-year-old suspect is in custody and is being treated for gunshot wounds. The U.S. Supreme Court has set the stage for Alabama to get rid of one of two largely black congressional districts before this year's midterm elections. Yesterday's ruling comes after the court last month struck down a majority black district in Louisiana as an illegal racial gerrymander. Legal analyst Thane Rosenbaum.
7: The law now seems to be that partisan map-making is constitutionally permissible, but racially conscious districts are not.
1: And as CBS's Cammy McCormick tells us, the high court has extended a temporary decision it reached last week.
8: It's a 3-day extension of the court's stay of a lower court decision that would have halted mail delivery of mifepristone. So access to the widely used pill will remain untouched until at least Thursday, while the justices consider whether to allow restrictions on the drug to take effect. Medication abortions have accounted for nearly 2/3 of all abortions in the U.S.
1: Overseas, Britain's prime minister is trying to hold on to his job amid growing resignation calls from inside his own party.
9: I'm Vicky Barker in London. Keir Starmer has just told his cabinet he will not step down. But after last week's disastrous local election results,
10: it is now time to go.
9: More than 70 Labour Party lawmakers like this one have now called on him to step aside. And those who oppose his resignation...
11: Things may only get worse if there's a change at the top.
9: Hardly a ringing endorsement of a prime minister widely seen to have been ineffective at best. Vicky Barker, CBS News, London.
1: Senate Republicans say they will move forward with a proposal to give the Secret Service up to $1 billion in taxpayer money for security upgrades to President Trump's White House ballroom project. Trump spoke up about the ballroom again last night.
12: This place was not properly taken care of. I was told by my wife, you have to act presidential, so don't use foul language. I won't. Therefore, normally I would have said it was a sh**. I don't want to say that.
1: A Washington-based nonprofit is asking a judge to stop the Trump administration from altering the Lincoln Memorial reflecting pool, repainting the bottom blue. Time on the Roundup, 8 past the hour.
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18: Anytime you want to come on, be the greatest. 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
1: In the NBA playoffs, the Thunder eliminated the Lakers, and L.A. star LeBron James said afterward he's not sure if he'll return for a record 24th NBA season. That's the Roundup. I'm Steve Kathan, CBS News.
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24: Despite a cold start, today's sunny skies will help push temperatures into the 60s this afternoon. I'm meteorologist Gio Veras, and I'll have details in my forecast.
23: Still seeing temperatures on the rise. We're at 39 in Ithaca, Cortland, 37 degrees. It's Joe Salzone with Matt Aceto and Matthew Adams. Now the news. The body of an 18-year-old in Tioga County has been recovered just days after Dalton Malmstrom was last seen. Troopers say they pulled his body yesterday from the Susquehanna River, not far from where he lived in the town of Nichols. State police say that Malmstrom left home on East River Road around 7:45 in the morning Saturday after getting into an argument with family members. There has been no cause of death determined. Another opportunity for TC3 students to neatly transfer. A deal was signed Monday with Alfred University that gives health science graduates in Dryden a direct path into bachelor's degree programs in the Alfred University College of Liberal Arts and Sciences. TC3 President Amy Kramenek says it'll be a seamless transition to Alfred. There are similar transfer agreements signed by TC3 with Cornell, Syracuse, Hobart, and William Smith Colleges in Geneva. and the Rochester Institute of Technology. Tompkins County supporting overdose prevention education. Lawmakers have approved a resolution that supports a proposed bill from Assemblymember Anna Kellis, which urges New York to allow high schools to train students in administering Narcan. Dan Cornell, who's the director of Tompkins County Probation, says more access and knowledge of the life-saving drug is a positive step.
0: It will offset the timeline until first responders can get there to administer additional doses and provide professional medical care. So I'm fully behind this and see no downside.
23: Director Cornell also says overdoses often require more than one dose of Narcan. A potential crisis avoided in a Newark Valley school. Superintendent Timothy Callis says potentially threatening remarks made by a middle school student on a bus has been investigated. They found no threat to staff or students. Callis called the situation, quote, behavioral in nature and has taken appropriate administrative action. WHCN News Time, 8:14. The Board of Education in Ithaca holding a public budget hearing today to answer questions and offer some more information about the proposed $177.6 million spending plan and capital project. The two will appear on the ballot next Tuesday. That budget hearing at 400 Lake Street starts today at 4:30. SUNY Cortland is getting ready for commencement. Here's WHCU's Matthew Adams.
2: Graduate students will receive diplomas Friday, and over 1,500 undergrads will walk the stage in three ceremonies on Saturday. Work is underway in Ithaca as well, with IC commencement set for this Sunday. TC3's graduation is scheduled for next Tuesday night in Dryden, and Cornell will hold two outdoor ceremonies over Memorial Day weekend. Matthew Adams, WHCU News.
23: Word from the Ithaca Police Department about an injury. Someone crossing a street in Ithaca. Police say the unnamed victim was crossing 2nd Street around 2 p.m. Sunday when they were hit by a vehicle going at low speed. That vehicle turned from Hancock to 2nd Street. Investigators say the driver did not see the pedestrian but is at fault. The victim's injuries are reportedly non-life-threatening. There is an investigation in the town of Homer after a fire. Crews were sent Saturday to the 5,000 block of Ford's Road for a vehicle fire. Officials say a black Ford SUV is a total loss. Responding units were back in service in under an hour. WHCU News Time, 8:16, IPD updating its online dashboard. Chief Tom Kelly says it's important for the department that they be as transparent as possible with the public.
3: It's that thirst for knowledge and more information and really understanding, people want to understand their environments. On a dashboard, you can start to break things down by the year, by the quarter, by the shift, and even different beats or patrol areas of the city, and even break it down further into like call types and locations that different types of calls take place.
23: You can access the dashboard from the Ithaca Police Department at cityofithacany.gov. More news, several topics on the agenda for leaders in Richford this evening. Here's WACU's Matt Aceto.
4: The town board will talk about Tire Collection Day and Cleanup Day. Both events are scheduled for June 6th. Board members will also discuss a dog shelter contract and playground mulch for Raleigh Park. The meeting gets going at 7 this evening at Richford Town Hall. Matt Aceto, WHCU News.
23: And there is progress in a recreational project in Waverly. A new 13-acre park is in the works off State Route 220 in the village. Waverly Central School District students are contributing to the project, which will also include a dog park. Superintendent Eric Knowles says the site became available after the previous landowner abandoned a development project. Coming up at 8:40, this week's All Things Local. After a quick timeout on 6:07 this morning, a recap of road work. It's 18 past 8. On 6:07 this morning.
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24: Today, sunshine followed by increasing afternoon clouds. The 5-degree guarantee 64. Tonight, showers likely, low 45. Wednesday, scattered showers and thunderstorms, high 64. And for Thursday, chance for a few more showers, high 59. For your complete first warning forecast, tune to WENY News. I'm Chief Meteorologist Gio Veras.
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23: Getting warmer, 37 in Cortland and 39 in Ithaca.
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5: A Better Life with Dr. Sanjay Gupta.
6: In recent years, scientists have really dialed up the urgency to understand PFAS, sometimes referred to as forever chemicals because of how long they take to break down. The latest study found these chemicals may be aging men in their 50s and 60s a bit faster than men who are younger or older or women of any age. Experts we talked to said the accumulation of PFAS may lower testosterone levels in men, impair sperm quality, and increase risks of testicular and kidney cancer. Women, it seems, just seem to be able to clear PFAS faster. Now, whether you're a man or a woman, trying to limit your exposure is a great idea. Three ways to do that. Filter your drinking water. Don't use non-stick cookware like Teflon, and avoid fast food packaging, which are sometimes coated with these chemicals. I'm Dr. Sanjay Gupta, helping you live a better life.
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23: Good morning. It's 8:21 on 6:07 this morning. Coming up in the next half hour, we'll talk live with meteorologist Catherine Schwamm. If you missed it earlier, as our time with CBS News Radio comes to an end next week, we'll be switching, hopefully next Friday, after we're off the air here at 10, to ABC News, WHCU and ABC forming a new relationship. Newswatch continues in Caroline. Crews have started chip sealing projects on parts of Connington, Caroline Depot, and Bessemer Roads. They're down to a single lane. An alternate route suggested in Dryden. The Tompkins County Highway Department is chip sealing on Nemi Road. That's down to a single lane of traffic as well. A Cortland County village might see some more first responders.
4: Leaders in Homer are reviewing applications for two new firefighters. One is 42 years old, the other is 56. Village trustees will consider approving the applications this evening. Lawmakers get together at 6 o'clock. Matt Aceto, WHCU News.
23: WHCU News Time, 8:22. A public hearing will take place next week in McGraw. The village holding an open meeting to discuss the increase in sewer rates. That'll be next Tuesday evening at 6 p.m. In crime, a Cayuga County man charged with felony drug possession. Deputies have arrested Joseph Herbert of Owasco. The 27-year-old is accused of ordering over 13 grams of cocaine online and having it delivered to his home. A toddler safe after a brief scare in Ithaca. A siren alert was issued Saturday after an unattended one-year-old was found wandering near West Hill Circle off State Route 96. The child's guardian was located. And a longtime labor advocate getting recognition in Cortland County.
2: Linda Smith has been named the 2026 Woman of Distinction honoree in State Senate District 52. Smith served in several leadership roles with UAW Local 1326 at Paul Trinity in Cortland, established the Cortland Workers' Rights Board, and later joined Assemblywoman Barbara Lifton's office as Chief of Staff from 2004 to 2017. State Senator Leah Webb presented the award to Smith last Tuesday in Albany. Matthew Adams, WHCU News.
23: All things local coming up, 8:40 on 607 this morning. Your Barnesburg forecast, partly sunny today with a high around 64. Rain showers likely this evening, low 45. Right now, 39 in Ithaca, 37 Cortland.
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25: Hello, everyone. 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
26: Hello, I'm Jedediah Young.
25: We've been saying for the last year plus that silver's going to run, and my, how it has run. We've gone from in the 20s to over $80 an ounce for just silver. Gold has been steaming forward as well, and the projections for 2026, every market indicator presents that it's going to go up to 110 to 120 by March. Silver and gold, platinum, palladium represent very good potential diversified aspects for your portfolios. 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
2: Solid pace for a second straight month in April, which would result in the largest annual increase in inflation in more than 2.5 years. Reuters economists predict that the consumer price index likely increased 0.6% last month. Data drops at 8:30 a.m. Eastern Time. For years, younger Americans have been more optimistic about the job market than older Americans. A new survey found that that is changing. A Gallup World poll found that 43% of people aged 15 to 34 in the U.S. believe it's a good time to find a job in the area where they live. This is well below the 64% of those aged 55 and over who say the same. Carlyle Group and Yum China Holdings are among suitors vying for a Jardine Matheson restaurant unit that runs KFC and Pizza Hut chains in Hong Kong, Taiwan, and other Asian markets. Reuters reports the deal could fetch around $400 million. Futures are still slightly lower as investors monitor Iran war developments. That's your money now.
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10: Today, sunshine will give way to a few more clouds during the afternoon. The 5-degree guarantee is 64. Tonight, mostly cloudy with showers, low 45. Wednesday, scattered showers and thunderstorms, high 64. And for Thursday, a few more showers possible, high 59. For your complete first warning forecast, tune to WENY News. I'm Chief Meteorologist Gio Veras.
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11: CBS News Brief. The head of the World Health Organization, Tedros Ghebreyesus, is urging calm after passengers on the Hantavirus-infected cruise ship headed to their home countries.
12: At the moment, There is no sign that we are seeing the start of a larger outbreak.
2: 16 Americans are being monitored at a hospital in Omaha, two, including one who is infected, in Atlanta. Spain says one of its nationals has also tested positive. President Trump pushing for suspension of the 18-cent gas tax for drivers like these two in Los Angeles.
13: I know it was like $6.50 last time I was here. Now it's almost $7.
14: Weekly, probably $400, $500.
2: The mayor of Arcadia, California, has agreed to plead guilty to acting as an agent for China. U.S. Attorney Amanda Elbogen.
15: The campaign that China is engaging in and enlisting agents here really undermines our national security.
2: CBS News Brief. I'm Deborah Rodriguez.
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8: Good Tuesday morning to you. It's 8:32.
10: Despite a cold start, today's sunny skies will help push temperatures into the 60s this afternoon. I'm meteorologist Gio Veras, and I'll have details in my forecast.
8: 41 degrees in Ithaca, 39 in Cortland. I'm Joe Salzone with Matt Aceto and Matthew Adams. Now the news. We begin in Tioga County, where a missing teen is dead. 18-year-old Dalton Malmstrom's body was pulled from the Susquehanna River yesterday, days after he was first reported missing on Saturday. No cause of death has been determined.

0: TC3 putting pen to paper on another transfer agreement. Monday, a deal was signed with Alfred University. It'll give health science graduates in Dryden a direct path into bachelor's degree programs at Alfred University. TC3 has signed similar agreements with Cornell, RIT, Syracuse, and Hobart and William Smith Colleges. Expect delays in Caroline, chip sealing projects underway. Parts of Coddington, Caroline Depot, and Bessemer Roads are down to a single lane. An alternate route suggested in Dryden, the Tompkins County Highway Department is chip sealing on Nemi Road. That's down to a single lane of traffic, and delays are likely until the work is completed. It's 8:34 now. SUNY Cortland is getting ready for commencement just days away.
1: Graduate students will receive diplomas Friday, and over 1,500 undergrads will walk the stage in three ceremonies on Saturday. Work is underway in Ithaca as well, with IC commencement set for this Sunday. TC3's graduation is scheduled for next Tuesday night in Dryden, and Cornell will hold two outdoor ceremonies over Memorial Day weekend. Matthew Adams, WHCU News.
0: An injury after someone crossed the street in Ithaca. Police say the unnamed victim was crossing 2nd Street on Sunday when they were hit by a vehicle at low speed. Investigators say the driver did not see the pedestrian but is at fault. The injuries non-life-threatening. More information being shared by the Ithaca Police Department. There have been updates to the online dashboard, says Chief Tom Kelly.
2: Janet Smith, our crime analyst, just refreshed our dashboard to kind of create some more options in how you can look at and explore the different activity happening in the city of Ithaca.
0: Information includes arrests, locations, and call volume. Parking procedures changing in the city of Cortland. The overnight parking permission phone line is no longer in operation. All requests must now be submitted on the Cortland Police Department's updated website. A busy night ahead for Marathon's town board. Lawmakers will talk about the town hall parking lot and changes to the town website. Board members will also be discussing appointing a new code officer starting at 7. And the Ithaca Concert Band wishing farewell to a longtime member. Conductor Rick Ellick is retiring. He says it's been a great journey.
3: I have absolutely enjoyed my time with the band.
0: Ellick spent over a decade on the podium. All things local up next, and also coming up in the next 20 minutes, we'll talk live with meteorologist Catherine Schwamm.
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5: Today, sunshine followed by increasing afternoon clouds. The 5-degree guarantee is 64. Tonight, showers likely, low 45. Wednesday, scattered showers and thunderstorms, high 64. And for Thursday, chance for a few more showers, high 59. For your complete first warning forecast, tune to WENY News. I'm Chief Meteorologist Joe Veras.
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0: 41 degrees right now in Ithaca. 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
2: Good morning. Thank you for joining us for All Things Local. I'm Susan Riley with the Office of Community Relations at Cornell University, and I will be your host this morning. Joining me today is Gunnar Madison, Regional Executive Director representing the YMCA of Ithaca and Tompkins County and the Cortland Community Family YMCA. Welcome, Gunnar.
3: Hi, Susan. Thanks for having me.
2: So glad you're here today. So I think most people recognize the YMCA, or the Y, I think, as a lot of people refer to it, as a resource in many communities. Today, we're looking forward to you talking to us a little bit more about the mission of the Y, various programmings, and your upcoming capital campaign, which I know you want to touch on. So before we get started in that, please introduce yourself to our listeners, and how did you come to this work? What was your path forward?
3: Yeah, absolutely. Well, again, thanks for having me, Gunnar Madison. Happy to be here. I have been in the Y movement now for going on, this is my fifth year. Really excited to have been starting here my Y career in Tompkins County. When I graduated college, I am a proud Cornell alum. I wanted to stay in this amazing community here in Ithaca. And I was looking for nonprofit work. I went to school thinking that I was going to do something in the nonprofit sector, specifically along the lines in public health, and started my Y journey as a health and wellness director. And since then has had five different titles, because we love to just make up titles at the Y. That's something that we love to do. And this has just come to grown at the Y and in different positions. So really happy to be here. And it's all because of public health at Cornell.
2: Yeah, that's great. Well, we're so pleased to have you, and know you have been a dedicated member for several years now. So how about a little bit of history about the Y? Again, I think people do recognize the name often, but tell us a little bit about how the Y got started.
3: Yeah, so our YMCA here in Thompson County has been around since 1868. We're one of the oldest nonprofits currently serving Tompkins County, and for over 100 and almost 57 years now have been really a cornerstone in a lot of different human service work. So a lot of people know us locally for our work in swim lessons and wellness, but we love to say that the Y is genuinely way more than a gym or a place to swim. We're a mission, and we do a ton of work every single day that people might not know about. For instance, I mentioned swim lessons. That's a huge one. We also have a large-scale food pantry on site, and we have grown those efforts rapidly in the last few months here to have off-sites as well as a mobile food pantry. We do chronic disease prevention programming to help people prevent diabetes, manage their heart disease, combat obesity, and all of those different things. But there are so many different things that the Y does, and I'm really excited to be talking about them with you today.
2: Yeah, that's great. So how do you bring the mission of the Y to life? What are the non-negotiables in your work related to the mission?
3: Non-negotiables. We want to make sure that we are for all. That is something that we really believe in strongly at the Ithaca YMCA, is making sure that anyone that can access our programs and services can. We actually have a really robust scholarship program that gave out over $100,000 in financial assistance last year to make sure that anyone in Tompkins County or even surrounding counties that could utilize our services can do so. The membership assistance program is a sliding scale, and it offers anywhere up to 80% off membership and steep discounts on programming to make sure, again, if you need child care or any of the other vital services we provide, that families can access those. So that is very true to our mission, making sure that everything that we offer is accessible for individuals that need it.
2: And is the mission, do you have choice in how you frame the local mission, or is it pretty similar across all YMCAs?
3: Yeah, no, that's a great question. We are for youth development, healthy living, and social responsibility. We really believe locally in making sure that people have the resources that they need to thrive at the end of the day. And that is very broad. Again, everything we do falls in one of those buckets of healthy living, youth development, or social responsibility. So that's why we do so much, because most things can fit in one of those three buckets.
2: Yeah, that's a lot of ground to cover. And I imagine this, you're not the only one doing the work at the YMCA. Maybe talk a little bit about your staff, the staff who work there, and what it takes to bring

0: these programs to life.
1: Yeah, people don't recognize what a large employer we are. We have currently over 165 staff.
0: Wow.
1: At the YMCA, you know, everything from swim instructors and lifeguards, childcare teachers, to, you know, a bunch of full-time professional staff as well doing the work. My joke is my first job was at the Broome County YMCA, being a lifeguard there. And we're such a perfect first job for so many youth in our community, making sure that, you know, they have a sustainable source of income. We hire a lot of high school and college students, and a lot of people don't see the Y necessarily as a career, but you definitely can be, because we do have a lot of full-time professional opportunities as well. So it does totally take a village. We have about 15 full-time staff, and you know, the rest are all part-time, but they are the ones delivering the mission every single day on behalf of all of us.
0: Yeah, that's quite a crew. And that's a good point about being part of the local fabric and being a good strong employer and probably working with other local partners. Can you talk about partnerships that you have with other not-for-profits in the area?
1: Yeah, again, we can't do the work we do without so many local community collaborations. So I'll talk a little bit about some of the mission-driven work that we're doing and kind of tie in what some of those partnerships are. So I mentioned early on that we have really increased our food access work in the last few years, and that could simply not be done without partnerships. We have the largest food pantry in Tompkins County right now and serving 800 households a week with food. That was 36,000 people last year, 156 tons of food. And we could not do that without being a Food Bank of the Southern Tier partner. That is vital. We are able to purchase food for pennies on the dollar thanks to being a food bank pantry. And we also do a lot of food rescue work with Friendship Donation Network, who, you know, helps us to work with Aldi and BJ's and Tops and Wegmans to actually participate in food rescue. So, you know, that food can be distributed back out into the community to make sure that, you know, people can have the nourishment that they need. So the food pantry is really vital to a lot of our community collaborations. We also do a lot with adaptive programs. We are the only adaptive swim program in Tompkins County right now. We served roughly 75 youth with developmental disabilities who are 160 times more likely to drown than their neurotypical peers, and partner with organizations like Ratger and Unity House and TST BOCES to identify participants for that. And that work is almost entirely funded by Tompkins County Services. So again, really appreciative to those partnerships. Other standout partnerships that we do a lot of work with would be specifically in the community health space. We do work with Tompkins County Whole Health and CUGA Health for a lot of referrals into our evidence-based chronic disease prevention programs to, again, identify individuals who may be eligible for a diabetes prevention program or to help lower their blood pressure. And we're a member of Care Compass Collaborative Social Care Network for the 1115 waiver, which we're out actually providing screening and navigation services into the community for any Medicaid-eligible individual to help navigate them to food, housing, and transportation resources. And that's a huge network of partners and stuff like that. So again, we've been around so long that we really do have so many collaborations. These are just, you know, truly the tip of the iceberg on all the different organizations we work with. But again, it does take a village.
0: Yeah, and it's amazing. I think you being such a long-standing organization, you've well established and solid, that it makes sense that you would have these strong relationships with so many other, maybe newer organizations. And I have to say, I am surprised that you have the largest food pantry in the in the area, which new news to me. So
1: yeah,
0: that's really great to hear.
1: Monday and Friday from 11:30 to 5:30 is our on-site food pantry. And then every Tuesday, we're also providing food out in the community at two satellite pantries at CUGA Health Medical Offices. And now we have a mobile food pantry that's going to places every Thursday. So 4 out of the 5 days a week, we're providing food somewhere in Tompkins County for people to benefit from.
0: Yeah. Wow. That's great. What about summer? How does programming shift in the summer? And maybe you could talk a little bit about that.
1: Yeah. Another cornerstone program that we offer at the Y is childcare. We have currently around 75 kids in our school-age childcare program, which provides before and after-school childcare to a bunch of local families throughout Tompkins County. So that obviously will be ending come summertime, and our summer camp will be ramping up. Last year, we had 900 unique kids do our summer camp, which was amazing. And that's a mixture of on-site, and we also have an outdoor education center out up in Mecklenburg Road that we do summer camp with there as well. And again, one of the things, like I said early on, that's part of the mission is making sure the access for everyone that could utilize our programs and services. And 8 out of 10 kids in our childcare programs are either on DSS, which, you know, pays for them to participate in childcare programs, or on our scholarship program. So we really do believe in making sure that anyone who could use our services can benefit from that. And that's really keen in childcare. And we offer childcare on site and also at both Cassavant School District, or at Cassavant as part of Dryden School District, and Groton as well. So three childcare sites. But summer will be huge in terms of summer camp. Kids take over our whole entire facility. And, you know, obviously it's prime time for water safety initiatives as well, making sure that we are ready to provide critical swim lessons to the community. And last year, we provided 1,400 kids swim lessons, and that was over 11,000 swim lessons we did last year. So really, really vital. We are Tompkins County's swim instructor, and we also do a lot of Red Cross training over the summer as well in our pool to not only make sure that our pool stays open, but local pools throughout the region do as well, training 120 lifeguards, which was really exciting last year.
0: And speaking about your pool, what's ahead?
1: Yeah, so we have some really exciting news coming down the coming to the Ithaca YMCA. We recently received a $6.2 million grant from New York State. It's part of the New York State Swims Initiative, which is really to reinvest in local swimming infrastructure. So that is 80% of a total $7.7 million project that will renovate our pool that has been loved for over 40 years on our location up in Lansing, and be able to give that a facelift, be able to redo our locker room areas, tile the pool deck, fix some cracks in the pool. But more excitingly, we're actually going to be able to expand our aquatic center to have another full-size pool as well. So that will add another 3 lap swimming lanes and a whole program area as well, with accessibility in mind, zero depth entry, to make sure that you know, we can continue to grow those adaptive swimming programs and just have a facility that's more friendly for kids, right? That's where our swim lessons are going to be, our aqua fitness classes, and all the wonderful things. So the pool renovation is going to be truly transformational for us, because the pool is truly the lifeblood of our YMCA.
0: That's so exciting. I think people are probably going to be thrilled if they haven't already seen some of the news coming forward. So I imagine this is going to be an important time for you and the organization. And how long will it take to get the renovations?
1: Yes, that is the magic question. Our contractors right now are saying hopefully by the end of 2027.
2: Wow.
1: So we're hoping so. They've already started the work. We hope to have renderings out to the community here in a few weeks, so they can see what this is going to look like. And ultimately, yeah, we have $1.5 million to raise to help close the loop on that. So we're going to be doing a community-wide capital campaign to make sure that we can finish this true important community resource on schedule, but we got to raise $1.5 million first. So that's the hard part. We got 80% of it covered thanks to grant funds.
0: Yeah.
1: Got to cover the rest of fundraising.
0: All right. Well, noted. But that is truly exciting news. We have about 30 seconds left. Any final wrap-up?
1: I just want to say, if people have not experienced the YMCA recently, we really would love to welcome them back. We have done a lot of growth in the last few years. We're offering more programs than we ever have before that are truly meeting community needs. And we have done some incredible renovations to our facility in the last few years. We just went through a $400,000 wellness renovation last year to add and upgrade our wellness spaces. And we just continue to reinvest in the facility and the community. So really appreciate the time with you today, Susan.
0: Thank you so much, Gunnar. Lots of exciting news today. This is Susan Riley from the Office of Community Relations at Cornell. My guest has been Gunnar Madison, Regional Executive Director representing the YMCA of Ithaca and Tompkins County and the Cortland Family YMCA. Thank you for joining me for All Things Local.
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8: Cross-country skier Julia Kern recently wrapped up a busy race season that included the Olympics and the Cross-Country World Cup. But in the off-season, she does not stop training, nor does she stop thinking about climate change. Kern says warming winters are hurting her sport. In many areas, the snowpack is shrinking.
9: Now, most cross-country ski areas have to have some form of snowmaking capability to even be viable in the winter.
8: Midwinter thaws melt the snow.
9: All of my world championships that I've experienced have been really warm, slushy conditions where we're skiing in t-shirts some of the time.
8: And when it gets cold again, conditions can become icy. Kern says climate change affects her in the off-season, too. Last year, Canadian wildfire smoke blew into Vermont, where she lives. For a few weeks, the air quality was so bad that she could not train outdoors. Seeing this firsthand has motivated her to take action.
9: I have the privilege to have a platform, and so I want to use it.
8: She and other elite athletes are urging international sports organizations to phase out fossil fuel company sponsorships. And in June, she and other Olympians plan to meet with elected officials in Washington, D.C. to advocate for climate solutions. 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
4: Good morning, 8:56 on 6:07 this morning. If you did not like yesterday morning, but you did like yesterday afternoon, then chances are it'll be the exact same feeling today. Meteorologist Catherine Schwamm is with us. Another frosty morning, huh?
10: A frosty one indeed. I mean, we got down into the 20s this morning in Horseheads, and same with Cortland. I was looking at those temperatures in the 20s this morning. We're warming up. The sun's up. It's lots of blue sky, plenty of sunshine. If you're like me or you, you want to go on a walk today, perfect day to do so. You'll notice just a little bit more cloud cover by the end of the afternoon and looking dry through this evening with highs in the 60s. The downfall is we're tracking rain showers on the way tonight and going into Wednesday.
4: Very good. So once we get past these next couple of days, do you anticipate any more frost advisories?
10: No, actually, quite the opposite. Let's talk summer-like conditions, 70s and even 80s coming back into play this weekend and for the start next week.
4: Good stuff. Thanks, Catherine. 44 now in Ithaca, 43 in Cortland at 8:57.
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12: 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The short 400-mile route between Denver and Jackson Hole, Wyoming. And the next most turbulent flights, including Denver to Albuquerque, Salt Lake City, and Bozeman, Montana. Other high turbulence flight candidates, Boise, Idaho to Bozeman, Denver to Las Vegas, and Las Vegas to Salt Lake City. 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I'm Peter Greenberg, and this is today's Eye on Travel Minute.
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4: 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Thanks to Dominic Lisi with the Ithaca City School District. 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I'm Joe Salzone. 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
16: Today, sunshine will give way to a few more clouds during the afternoon. The 5-degree guarantee is 64. Tonight, mostly cloudy with showers, low 45. Wednesday, scattered showers and thunderstorms, high 64. And for Thursday, a few more showers possible, high 59. For a complete first warning forecast, tune to WENY News. I'm Chief Meteorologist Gio Veras.
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18: I'm Deborah Rodriguez. The Iran war has triggered a big jump in gas prices. They're at an average $4.50 a gallon today. Now, we're getting a read on what the 10-week-old conflict is doing to overall inflation. The Labor Department reports the Consumer Price Index jumped 3.8% in April. Business analyst Jill Schlesinger.
19: The government says that the energy component of the Consumer Price Index was responsible for 40% of the overall increase. Gas is up 28.4% from a year ago. And one area that bears watching is electricity, which was up 2.1% month over month.
18: Defense Secretary Hegseth is on Capitol Hill this hour facing questions about the price of the war and the Pentagon's $1.5 trillion budget request. Minnesota Democrat Betty McCollum.
20: The cost of this war continues to rise as forces remain in the region. The Appropriations Committee has a fiduciary responsibility to the American people. So we will ask serious questions that need to be answered. And that's our constitutional duty.
18: President Trump has just announced talks with Cuba, which he's calling a failed country. The island's been suffering under the administration's months-long fuel blockade after Venezuelan President Nicolas Maduro's capture. 18 Americans exposed to the Hanta virus on an infected cruise ship are all in the U.S. now, 16 being monitored at a hospital in Nebraska. Two others, including one who's tested positive, are quarantining at a medical center in Atlanta, the WHO's Tedros Ghebreyesus.
21: At the moment, there is no sign that we are seeing the start of a larger outbreak.
18: Turns out a learning platform paid a ransom to get its service back up and running.
22: Thousands of colleges and K-12 schools use Canvas to manage their grades and assignments. Last week's shutdown disrupted many final exams. Weber State University student Lily Wayland was submitting an assignment when the hackers took over her screen.
23: Now that my data is breached, is there a way that I can get my safety back?
22: Canvas's parent company, Instructure, says it reached a deal with the hacking group Shiny Hunters for the return of the stolen data, including usernames and email addresses. The company did not say how much it paid. Michael Wallace, CBS News.
18: Settle for a virtual visit when you can't snag an in-person doctor's appointment? CBS's Michael George.
24: A UCLA study found that, contrary to some fears, the increased use of telemedicine visits that began during the pandemic have not led to an increase in overall doctor's visits and have not driven up healthcare costs. But that also means telemedicine hasn't done much to improve access to healthcare either.
18: This is CBS News.
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4: All right, welcome back in on a blue sky Tuesday morning right here in the Southern Tier. It's Matt Aceto here for hour number four of 607 This Morning. In the news today, a missing Tioga teen is dead. Days after Dalton Malmstrom was last seen, troopers say the 18-year-old's body was pulled Monday from the Susquehanna River. State police tell us Malmstrom left home on East River Road in Nichols early Saturday morning after getting into an argument with family members. A cause of death has not been determined. A fire in the town of Homer is under investigation. Crews were dispatched to the 5,000 block of Forbes Road just after 2 p.m. Saturday for a vehicle fire. Officials say a black Ford SUV was a total loss. Responding units were back in service in less than an hour. A toddler is safe after a scare in Ithaca. Authorities issued a siren alert Saturday morning after an unattended one-year-old was found wandering near West Hill Circle off of State Route 96. The children's garden was located. Well, someone crossing a street in Ithaca is injured. Police say the unnamed victim was crossing 2nd Street around 2 Sunday afternoon when they were hit by a vehicle at low speed, which had turned from Hancock to 2nd Street. Investigators say the driver did not see the pedestrian, but is at fault. The victim's injuries are reportedly not life-threatening. Switching gears now at 9:06, a longtime labor advocate is receiving recognition in Cortland County.
5: Linda Smith has been named the 2026 Woman of Distinction honoree in State Senate District 52. Smith served in several leadership roles with UAW Local 1326 at Paul Trinity in Cortland, established the Cortland Workers' Rights Board, and later joined Assemblywoman Barbara Lifton's office as Chief of Staff from 2004 to 2017. State Senator Leah Webb presented the award to Smith last Tuesday in Albany. Matthew Adams, WHCU News.
4: And a longtime member of the Ithaca Concert Band is moving on. Conductor Rick Ellick is retiring. He tells us it's the right moment to turn the page.
6: I feel this is a really good time because the band is in a really good spot to move on and hand it over.
4: Remaining with the group is conductor Art Karrickner, who says Ellick will pursue different passions.
7: He's very interested in many things, scuba diving. He's a very avid skier.
4: Ellick is starting his retirement with a trip to Egypt.
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9: Today, sunshine followed by increasing afternoon clouds. The 5-degree guarantee 64. Tonight, showers likely, low 45. Wednesday, scattered showers and thunderstorms, high 64. And for Thursday, chance for a few more showers, high 59. For your complete first warning forecast, tune to WENY News. I'm Chief Meteorologist Joe Veras.
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4: 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We'll be right back with more news on the radio.
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0: All right, welcome back in at 9:12. Still to come this half hour, your final look at WHCU Sports. First, though, a Cortland County village might see more first responders. Leaders in Homer are reviewing applications for two new firefighters. One is 42 years old, the other is 56. Village trustees will consider approving the applications this evening. Lawmakers get together at 6 o'clock. Elsewhere in Cortland County, it'll be a busy night for Marathon's town board. Lawmakers will talk about the town hall parking lot and changes to the town website. Board members will also discuss appointing a new code officer. The group gets together at 7 this evening. A school budget enters the spotlight tonight. The Ithaca City School District is holding a public budget hearing to address questions and share info about the proposed $177.6 million spending plan and capital project, both of which will appear on the ballot next Tuesday. The Board of Education's budget hearing starts at 5:30 at 400 Lake Street. Well, another transfer agreement is in place at TC3. A deal was signed Monday with Alfred University, which gives health science grads in Dryden a direct path into bachelor's degree programs in the Alfred University College of Liberal Arts and Sciences. TC3 President Amy Kremenick says the transition to Alfred will be seamless. Similar transfer agreements have been signed with Cornell, Syracuse, RIT, and Hobart and William Smith Colleges. And SUNY Cortland is preparing for commencement. Details from WHCU's Matthew Adams.
1: Graduate students will receive diplomas Friday, and over 1,500 undergrads will walk the stage in three ceremonies on Saturday. Work is underway in Ithaca as well, with IC commencement set for this Sunday. TC3's graduation is scheduled for next Tuesday night in Dryden, and Cornell will hold two outdoor ceremonies over Memorial.

0: Memorial Day weekend. Matthew Adams, WHCU News.
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3: Today, sunshine will give way to a few more clouds during the afternoon. The 5-degree guarantee is 64. Tonight, mostly cloudy with showers, low 45. Wednesday, scattered showers and thunderstorms, high 64. And for Thursday, a few more showers possible, high 59. For a complete first warning forecast, tune to WENY News. I'm Chief Meteorologist Gio Veras.
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Okay, welcome back in. Some traffic to get to now at 9:18. Delays are expected in Caroline. Crews begin chip sealing projects today on several county routes. Parts of Coddington, Caroline Depot, and Bessemer Roads are down to a single lane. Drivers are encouraged to seek alternate routes. The city of Cortland is updating its parking procedures. The over

0: Overnight parking permission phone line is no longer in operation. All requests must now be submitted on the Cortland Police Department's updated website. Once submitted, an officer will review your submission and contact you if there's a problem with your request. The Ithaca Police Department is sharing more information. Chief Tom Kelly tells us their online dashboard has been updated.
1: Shane Smith, our crime analyst, just refreshed our dashboard to kind of create some more options in how you can look at and explore the different activity happening in the city of Ithaca.
0: The available info includes call types by and volume, locations, and arrests. Well, speaking of crime, a Cortland man is scheduled for court today. Police say Billy Foster was arrested Thursday after an arrest warrant was issued. Foster, who's 32, is accused of breaking into an apartment on Main Street in Cortland through a window over 2 weeks ago and damaging property. Foster allegedly got into a scuffle with someone living there and stole their cell phone. He was charged with felony criminal mischief, robbery, and burglary. A Cayuga County man is charged with felony drug possession. Deputies arrested Joseph Herbert of Owasco Wednesday following an investigation that began in February. The 27-year-old is accused of ordering over 13 grams of cocaine online and having it delivered to his house. Herbert will appear in court at a later date. Tompkins County is supporting overdose prevention education. Lawmakers recently approved a resolution in support of a proposed bill from Assemblymember Anna Kellis that urges the state to allow high schools to train students to administer Narcan. Tompkins County Probation Director Dan Cornell says more access and knowledge of the life-saving drug is a good thing.
2: It will offset the timeline until first responders can get there to administer additional doses and provide professional medical care. So I'm fully behind this and see no downside.
0: Cornell adds overdoses often require more than one dose of Narcan. As we approach 9:21, a public hearing is scheduled in McGraw. The village will hold an open meeting next week to discuss the increase in sewer rates. It takes place 1 week from today at the community building on Clinton Street. It starts at 6 o'clock. Meantime, leaders in Richford will focus on several topics tonight. The town board will talk about Tire Collection Day and Cleanup Day. Both events are scheduled for June 6th. Board members will also discuss a dog shelter contract and playground mulch for Raleigh Park. The meeting gets going at 7 this evening at Richford Town Hall. And the Ithaca Concert Band is wishing farewell to a longtime member. Conductor Rick Ellick is retiring. He says, it's been a great journey.
3: I have absolutely enjoyed my time with the band.
0: Ellick spent over a decade on the podium. All right, up next, we'll talk all about hockey and some football on the WHCU Sports Report.
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1: Eye on Sports on 607 this morning.
2: Well, some excitement is building in Buffalo. The NFL has announced the Bills will have their home opener Thursday, September 17th against the Lions. It'll be the first official game ever played at the new Highmark Stadium. In other Buffalo sports, the Sabres are on the ice tonight. Buffalo visits Montreal in Game 4 of their playoff series. Sabres forward Zach Benson says the team needs to sharpen up.
3: I don't think we played our best this series yet, and you know, we just got to get back to our game.
2: Puck drops tonight at 7. Montreal leads that series 2-1. The Mets take the field tonight against the Tigers. First pitch, 7:10 in Queens. On the mound for New York will be Freddy Peralta. 4 straight losses for the Yankees. They fell to the Orioles 3-2. Yankees manager Aaron Boone says several sluggers have hit a rough patch.
4: We got a handful of guys that are scuffling, and you know, we got to get a little more competitive up and down the lineup.
2: Audio there from the Yes Network. New York looks to bounce back tonight. First pitch, 6:35 in Baltimore. The Binghamton Rumble Ponies are on the road this evening. The Ponies play Somerset at 6:05. Binghamton enters the matchup on a 4-game skid. And dozens of Ithaca High School students will play college sports. 38 athletes were recently recognized as part of signing day. Among them, Haley Benjamin, who'll play softball at TC3, and Jack Barton, who'll play football at Utica University. That's sports right here on 607 this morning. Still to come, your money now.
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7: 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OpenAI and Microsoft have agreed to cap total revenue sharing payments at $38 billion. The information reports the development comes as OpenAI and Microsoft renegotiated a contract last month, making room for OpenAI to forge new partnerships with companies such as Amazon and Google. Siemens Energy said it will accelerate its standing share buyback program after posting a 42% increase in pre-tax free cash flow, benefiting from demand for data centers to power artificial intelligence technology. The company also said it would buy back up to roughly $3.5 billion worth of stock this year. Vanguard told Reuters it will expand its product range for everyday investors in Europe, aiming to roughly double its regional assets to $1 trillion within 5 years and become Britain's biggest retail investment platform. Vanguard said it plans to expand its exchange-traded fund product range in Europe to 60 to 70 products, which is up from about 40. Futures are mixed after a hot inflation report. NASDAQ futures have dropped more than 100 points. That's your money now.
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0: 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It's Matt Aceto here with you right now on the radio. And special thanks to Dr. Dominic Lisi from the Ithaca City School District. They spoke earlier in the program with Joe Salzone about the $177.6 million spending plan for next academic year. 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Susan Riley spoke with Gunnar Madison from the YMCA of Ithaca and Tompkins County. Both those conversations online right now on the website. Right now, we got blue skies in Ithaca.
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2: Today, sunshine followed by increasing afternoon clouds. The 5-degree guarantee is 64. Tonight, showers likely, low 45. Wednesday, scattered showers and thunderstorms, high 64. And for Thursday, chance for a few more showers, high 59. For your complete first warning forecast, tune to WENY News. I'm Chief Meteorologist Joe Veras.
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3: CBS News Brief. The Iran war is taking a toll on U.S. inflation. CBS News business analyst Jill Schlesinger has new numbers from the Labor Department.
4: The overall consumer price index up 3.8% from a year ago. The main driver of that increase, not surprisingly, energy prices.
3: Average gas prices today at $4.50 a gallon. Defense Secretary Pete Hegseth is defending the cost of war at a hearing on Capitol Hill right now.
5: Certainly in this setting, we wouldn't reveal what the next step may be, considering the gravity of the mission that the president is undertaking to ensure that Iran never has a nuclear bomb.
3: Weeks after the president mentioned
6: Cuba, which we will be taking over almost immediately.
3: He's announced talks with what he calls the failed country. In a Truth Social post, the president says Cuba's asking for help. The island's been suffering under the Trump administration's fuel blockade after Nicolas Maduro's ouster in Venezuela. CBS News Brief. I'm Deborah Rodriguez.
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0: All right, welcome back in at 9:32 right now. The sun is shining all across the southern tier. Temperatures, though, not quite spring-like. It's just 44 degrees in Ithaca and 43 in Cortland. In the news this morning, a missing Tioga County teen is dead. Days after Dalton Malmstrom was last seen, troopers say the 18-year-old's body was pulled Monday from the Susquehanna River. State police tell us Malmstrom left home on East River Road in Nichols early Saturday morning after getting into an argument with family members. A cause of death has not yet been determined. Well, a potential crisis averted in a Newark Valley school. Superintendent Timothy Callis says potentially threatening remarks made by a middle school student on a bus were investigated. No threat to staff or students was found, and appropriate administrative action was taken. Callis called the situation, quote, behavioral in nature. Elsewhere in Tioga County, a recreational project in Waverly is progressing. A new 13-acre park is in the works off State Route 220 in the village. Students from the Waverly Central School District are contributing to the project, which will also include a dog park. According to District Superintendent Eric Knowles, the site became available after the previous landowner abandoned a development project. IPD is updating its online dashboard. Chief Tom Kelly says it's important for the department to be transparent with the public.
7: It's that thirst for knowledge and more information and really understanding, people want to understand their environments. On a dashboard, you can start to break things down by the year, by the quarter, by the shift, and even different beats or patrol areas of the city. And even break it down further into like call types and locations that different types of calls take place.
0: Take a look at the IPD dashboard at cityofithacany.gov. And you should find an alternate route in Dryden. The Tompkins County Highway Department is chip sealing on Nemi Road, which is down to a single lane of traffic. Officials say delays are likely until the work is completed. Okay, it's just about 9:35. Temperatures in the mid-40s all across the region. Here's how we're looking weather-wise.
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2: Today, sunshine will give way to a few more clouds during the afternoon. The 5-degree guarantee is 64. Tonight, mostly cloudy with showers, low 45. Wednesday, scattered showers and thunderstorms, high 64. And for Thursday, a few more showers possible, high 59. For your complete first warning forecast, tune to WENY News. I'm Chief Meteorologist Gio Veras.
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16: Step

0: conductor Rick Ellick is retiring. He tells us, it's the right moment to turn the page.
1: I feel this is a really good time because the band is in a really good spot to move on and hand it over.
0: Remaining with the group is conductor Art Karachner, who says Ellick will pursue different passions.
2: He's very interested in many things, scuba diving. He's a very avid skier.
0: Ellick is kicking off his retirement with a trip to Egypt. Here in Ithaca, it's 44 degrees and sunny. Same thing as well in Owego.
3: 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Today, sunshine followed by increasing afternoon clouds. The 5-degree guarantee is 64. Tonight, showers likely, low 45. Wednesday, scattered showers and thunderstorms, high 64. And for Thursday, chance for a few more showers, high 59. For your complete First Warning forecast, tune to WENY News. I'm Chief Meteorologist Joe Veras.
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0: All right, we are rocking out here on the radio. It's 9:46. More local news now. A Cortland County village might see more first responders. Leaders in Homer are reviewing applications for two new firefighters. One is 42 years old, the other is 56. Village trustees will consider approving the applications this evening. Lawmakers get together at 6 o'clock. It will be a busy night for Marathon's town board as well. Lawmakers will talk all about the town hall parking lot and changes to the town website. Board members will also discuss appointing a new code officer. The group gets together at 7 this evening. Well, a school budget enters the spotlight tonight. The Ithaca City School District is holding a public budget hearing to address questions and share info about the proposed $177.6 million spending plan and capital project, both of which will appear on the ballot next Tuesday. The Board of Education's budget hearing starts at 5:30 at 400 Lake Street. More educational news. Another transfer agreement is in place at TC3. A deal was signed Monday with Alfred University, which gives health science graduates in Dryden a direct path into bachelor's degree programs in the Alfred University College of Liberal Arts and Sciences. TC3 President Amy Kremenick says the transition to Alfred will be seamless. Similar transfer agreements have been signed with Cornell, Syracuse, RIT, and Hobart and William Smith Colleges. And SUNY Cortland is preparing for commencement. We got the story from WHCU's Matthew Adams.
1: Graduate students will receive diplomas Friday, and over 1,500 undergrads will walk the stage in three ceremonies on Saturday. Work is underway in Ithaca as well, with IC commencement set for this Sunday. TC3's graduation is scheduled for next Tuesday night in Dryden, and Cornell will hold two outdoor ceremonies over Memorial Day weekend. Matthew Adams, WHCU News.
0: A reminder to check out our website, 607newsnow.com, plus the 607 News Now app as well. Earlier today, there was a new episode of All Things Local, where Susan Riley spoke with Gunnar Madison from the YMCA of Ithaca and Tompkins County. As for right now, it's 9:48. Temperatures in the mid-40s all across the southern tier, with blue skies here in Ithaca. Now it's time to turn to agriculture. Here's the Tuesday edition of Farm to Fork.
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2: 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Recent tensions in the Middle East have amped up problems with both the availability and cost for ag fertilizers. Federal agencies as well as the private sector are addressing the issues. Chris Glenn of the Fertilizer Institute explains the need.
4: In a general way, overall increasing domestic production of fertilizers here in the United States, making sure that permitting is going in an effective way and it doesn't take 10 years and tens of millions of dollars to expand a mine or create a mine. The designation of potash and phosphate as critical minerals would help with the permitting process and cutting some of that red tape.
2: At the U.S. Department of Agriculture, Ag Secretary Brooke Rollins lists the fertilizer issue as a priority.
5: And the private sector is stepping up. CF Industries has delayed their scheduled maintenance on their ammonia plant in Donaldsonville, Louisiana, supplying an additional 100,000 tons of granular urea to U.S. customers that otherwise would not have been available this planting season. Pivot Bio is also allowing customers to lock in their prices through the 2028 season.
2: Rollins also notes,
5: at our rural development mission, we continue to build out production through a $900 million fertilizer production expansion program, and we are now working around the clock with dozens of these projects to bring them to fruition.
2: That's Farm to Fork. I'm Daryl Anderson.
0: All right, thanks so much. It's 9:51. Right now, we're going to continue on with our local news watch. Some delays are likely in Caroline. Crews begin chip sealing projects today on several county routes. Parts of Connington, Caroline Depot, and Bessemer Roads are down to a single lane. Drivers are advised to seek alternate routes. The city of Cortland is updating its parking procedures. The overnight parking permission phone line is no longer in operation. All requests must now be submitted on the Cortland Police Department's updated website. Once submitted, an officer will review your submission and contact you if there's a problem with your request. In related news, the Ithaca Police Department is sharing more information. Chief Tom Kelly tells us their online dashboard has been updated.
6: Jan Smith, our crime analyst, just refreshed our dashboard to kind of create some more options in how you can look at and explore the different activity happening in the city of Ithaca.
0: The available info includes call types and volume by day and time, locations, and arrests. Well, a Cortland man is scheduled for court today. Police say Billy Foster was arrested Thursday after an arrest warrant was issued. Foster, who's 32, is accused of breaking into an apartment on Main Street in Cortland through a window about over 2 weeks ago and damaging property. Foster allegedly got into a scuffle with someone living there and stole their cell phone. He was charged with felony criminal mischief, robbery, and burglary. A Cayuga County man is charged with felony drug possession. Deputies arrested Joseph Herbert of Owasco on Wednesday following an investigation that began in February. The 27-year-old is accused of ordering over 13 grams of cocaine online and having it delivered to his house. Herbert will appear in court at a later date. Tompkins County is supporting overdose prevention education. Lawmakers recently approved a resolution in support of a proposed bill from Assemblymember Anna Kellis that urges the state to allow high schools to train students to administer Narcan. Tompkins County Probation Director Dan Cornell says, more access and knowledge of the life-saving drug is a good thing.
7: It will offset the timeline until first responders can get there to administer additional doses and provide professional medical care. So I'm fully behind this and see no downside.
0: Cornell adds overdoses often require more than one dose of Narcan. A public hearing is scheduled in McGraw. The village will hold an open meeting next week to discuss the increase in sewer rates. It takes place 1 week from today at the community building on Clinton Street. It starts at 6 o'clock. Meantime, leaders in Richford will focus tonight on several topics. The town board will talk about Tire Collection Day and Cleanup Day. Both events are scheduled for June 6th. Board members will also discuss a dog shelter contract and playground mulch for Raleigh Park. The meeting gets going at 7 o'clock this evening at Richford Town Hall. And the Ithaca Concert Band is wishing farewell to a longtime member. Conductor Rick Ellick is retiring. He says it's been a great journey.
8: I have absolutely enjoyed my time with the band.
0: Ellick spent over a decade on the podium. All right, it is 9:55, 1 minute from now. We got an entertainment update from CBS, but right now a live look at the weather all around town. It's 44 and sunny here in Ithaca. Over in Cortland, it's 45, and the sun is shining in Owego. Temperature there, 47 degrees. Right now you're tuned in to 607 This Morning. We are live each weekday from 6 to 10 here on the radio. 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We'll be right back to wrap up the show right here on the radio.
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10: 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The first official Beatles fan experience is coming. The location, 3 Savile Row. That's the building where their iconic rooftop gig happened in 1969, the Beatles' last public concert ever. It's also the former HQ for their label Apple Records. Fans will get to go on the rooftop, explore all 7 floors of the legendary building. There'll be plenty of exhibits and a recreation of the studio where their last album, Let It Be, was recorded. That opens in 2027. 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

0: All right, that'll just about do it for the Tuesday edition of 607 this morning. It's Matt Aceto signing off for now. Hope you stay with us, though, throughout your workday. We got local news updates every half hour right here on the radio. We'll be back with a brand new one in about 5 minutes, plus some national news from CBS. It's Matt Aceto signing off for now. Matthew Adams joins you later this afternoon on WHCU.
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2: Today, sunshine will give way to a few more clouds during the afternoon. The 5-degree guarantee is 64. Tonight, mostly cloudy with showers, low 45. Wednesday, scattered showers and thunderstorms, high 64. And for Thursday, a few more showers possible, high 59. For your complete first warning forecast, tune to WENY News. I'm Chief Meteorologist Joe Veras.
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4: I'm Deborah Rodriguez. The Iran war is getting the blame as inflation soars in the U.S. The Labor Department reports it jumped 3.8% in April, thanks largely to the hike in gas prices. CBS News business analyst Jill Schlesinger says the numbers will factor into the Fed's next decision on interest rates.
5: Clearly, they are monitoring whether the inflationary impact of the war will bleed through for a longer period of time and impact other parts of the economy. For now, prices are higher and wages overall are not keeping up with this recent spike in prices.
4: The national average for a gallon of gas in the U.S. today, $4.50. Defense Secretary Hegseth back on Capitol Hill, defending the Pentagon's $1.5 trillion budget request.
6: The House Appropriations Committee's ranking member, Connecticut Democrat Rosa DeLauro, demanded a better accounting of the cost of the war against Iran.
7: There has been a consistent lack of transparency since this war began.
6: Hegseth was asked if the Pentagon has a plan B should Congress refuse to authorize continuing operations against Iran.
8: We have a plan to escalate if necessary. We have a plan to retrograde if necessary. We have a plan to shift assets.
6: Michael Wallace, CBS News.
4: President Trump leaves for Beijing this afternoon for a summit with Chinese leader Xi Jinping. Political analyst Isaac Stonefish says the Iran war will be front and center.
9: It'll color this if President Trump really focuses on trying to get Chairman Xi's help to end the war. In Xi Jinping's mind, Taiwan is so much more important than Iran, and Beijing would love to see this war go on to keep burning U.S. treasure and U.S. prestige globally.
4: New questions about the 18 American passengers who've returned from the cruise ship hit with a hantavirus outbreak. 16 are being monitored at the University of Nebraska Medical Center. Dr. Michael Wadman oversees the national quarantine unit there.
10: Each quarantined individual is in a private room. They do have access to technology. They can, you know, conduct phone conversations, but there's no intermingling of any of the quarantined individuals.
4: Two others, including one who's tested positive, are quarantined at a hospital in Atlanta. Parents of a college freshman from California are suing ChatGPT after Sam Nelson died of an overdose. CBS's Jolene Kent.
11: Sam's mom and stepdad, Angus, knew he'd been struggling with alcohol and experimenting with drugs and took him to get help. They said on the night of his death, it was ChatGPT version 4.0 that's now no longer available that recommended specific dosages, including a fatal combination.
4: This is CBS News.
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14: 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I've been surfing here since I was a kid. Now, seeing my grandson out on the water, it means everything to me. 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
0: It's Matt Aceto. A Cortland County village might see more first responders. Leaders in Homer are reviewing applications for two new firefighters. One is 42 years old, the other's 56. Village trustees will consider approving the applications this evening. Lawmakers gather at 6 o'clock. Elsewhere in Cortland County, it'll be a busy night for Marathon's town board. Lawmakers will talk about the town hall parking lot and changes to the town website. Board members will also discuss appointing a new code officer. The group gets together at 7 this evening. A school budget enters the spotlight tonight. The Ithaca City School District is holding a public budget hearing to address questions and share information about the proposed $177.6 million spending plan and capital project, both of which will appear on the ballot next Tuesday. The Board of Education's budget hearing starts at 5:30 at 400 Lake Street. And a longtime member of the Ithaca Concert Band is moving on. Conductor Rick Ellick is retiring. He tells us it's the right moment to turn the page.
13: I feel this is a really good time because the band is in a really good spot to move on and hand it over.
0: Remaining with the group is conductor Art Karachner, who says Ellick will pursue different passions.
16: He's very interested in many things, scuba diving. He's a very avid skier.
0: Ellick is starting his retirement with a trip to Egypt. Today it's partly sunny, high of 64 degrees tonight. Some rain, low 45, and tomorrow's high, 64 degrees. 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
17: 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If you want to know about the history of this country, it is imperative that you know the role that the Bible played in shaping it. Our founding fathers, both Christian and non-Christian alike, were heavily influenced by the Bible. Here to share another story is Robert Morgan, who's the author of 100 Bible Verses That Made America, defining moments that shaped our enduring foundation of faith. Take it away, Robert.
18: 2 or 3 years ago, when I was in New York City, I spent a day in Lower Manhattan in the area around Wall Street. Within just a few blocks, I searched out some of America's greatest historical sites. The Brooklyn Bridge now spans the East River at a spot very close to where George Washington's Revolutionary Army escaped disaster during a remarkable nighttime evacuation. Nearby is Frantz's Tavern, where Washington later met with his generals after the war. 5 minutes later, I was gazing at the Statue of Liberty. Nearby is Fulton Street, the origin of a powerful 1857 religious revival that spread over the United States. And at the end of Fulton Street is the 9/11 Memorial and Museum. So much history within just a few blocks. And don't forget the nearby Federal Building, the site of America's first presidential inauguration. The old Federal Building that Washington knew no longer stands, but the newer Federal Building that now stands on the spot contains a small museum, and there I saw Washington's inaugural Bible. I thought of the springtime day in 1789 when Washington placed his hand on the Bible, took the oath of office, and then bent over and reverently kissed the Bible in full view of the great assembled crowd. That Bible has been preserved, and 4 other presidents have borrowed it for their own inaugurations: Warren Harding, Dwight Eisenhower, Jimmy Carter, and George H.W. Bush. George W. Bush wanted to use Washington's Bible, but his inauguration was threatened by rain, and no one wanted to risk damaging its hallowed pages. Only once has Washington's Bible faced the prospect of destruction, on September 11, 2001. It was on loan to the aforementioned Francis Tavern Museum in Lower Manhattan when terrorists destroyed the nearby Twin Towers of the World Trade Center. For 2 days, no one knew if Washington's Bible had escaped ruin. The area was sealed off as rescue workers searched for survivors. Finally, on September 13, police officers in an unmarked cruiser entered the area, accompanying the custodians of the Bible. The air was still thick with dust and smoke, and the tavern was strewn with rubble. But the building itself seemed unharmed. Inside, untouched and unscathed, was Washington's inaugural Bible. The Bible, after all, in its essential nature, is an indestructible book. For millennia, its critics have tried to ban it, burn it, and bar it from those who want it or need it. Still, the Bible endures as the central book of human literature, as the centerpiece of spiritual life, and as the compelling document that shaped the United States of America. George Washington came from a family of devout Christians. His father was active in the Anglican Church, and his mother, Mary Bell Washington, was godly and strong-willed, and she was an enthusiastic teacher of Scripture to her son. Washington's wife, Martha, was a devout believer in Christ. And furthermore, Washington brought up his children, who were actually his stepchildren, on explicitly Christian textbooks, on prayer books and Bibles with their names gilded upon them. Washington's stepson, George Washington Park Curtis, who was known as Wash and raised at Mount Vernon, said, "On Sundays, unless the weather was uncommonly severe, the President and Mrs. Washington attended divine services at Christ Church, and in the evenings, the President read to Mrs. Washington in her chamber a sermon or some portion from the sacred writings." Washington also used a variety of terms of reverence and respect to describe Jesus Christ. In the ornate language of the day, he called Jesus the divine author of our blessed religion, our gracious Redeemer, the great Lord and ruler of the nations, the judge of the hearts of men, and the giver of life. A later president, Calvin Coolidge, said, "The foundation of our society and our government rests so much on the teachings of the Bible that it would be difficult to support them if faith in these teachings would cease to be practically universal in our country." Vice President Theodore Roosevelt said something very similar as he addressed the Long Island Bible Society just weeks before being thrust into the presidency. Roosevelt said, "A large number of people tend to forget that the teachings of the Bible are so interwoven and entwined with our whole civic and social life that it would be literally, I do not mean figuratively, I mean literally, impossible for us to figure out to ourselves what that life would be like if these teachings were removed." President Franklin Roosevelt said, "We cannot read the history of our rise and development as a nation without reckoning with the place the Bible has occupied in shaping the advances of the Republic." The best way to keep America strong is to know her history, to honor her roots, to preserve her legacy, and to cherish the eternal God who, in his providence, placed this continent between two shimmering seas, and who, in his goodness, provided a book that became her moral and intellectual foundation.
17: And a terrific job on the production, editing, and storytelling by our own Greg Hengler. And a special thanks to Robert Morgan, who's the author of 100 Bible Verses That Made America. And the story of Washington's Bible, I did not know that it was missing in action, but to be discovered in, of all places, Francis Tavern, is just remarkable. The story of the Bible and its role in American history here on Our American Stories. Lee Habib here. 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
22: I'm Nicole Murray with Your Money Now. Stocks are down to start the Tuesday trading session, the NASDAQ down by more than 200 points. Consumer prices increased.

0: more than expected last month as surging oil costs stemming from the Iran war kept driving up prices at the gas pump. The Bureau of Labor Statistics reports the consumer price index rose at a seasonally adjusted 0.6% for the month, putting the annual pace at 3.8%. Economist poll by the Wall Street Journal had expected inflation of 3.7%. Activist investor Nelson Peltz's Treon Fund Management is seeking investor backing for a bid to take fast food chain Wendy's private. The Financial Times reports Treon held discussions with outside investors, including in the Middle East. eBay's board has rejected GameStop's unsolicited $56 billion takeover proposal. The Wall Street Journal reports GameStop had offered $125 a share in cash and stock. eBay shares have been trading closer to $104 before the offer was publicized, giving the company a market value of around $45 billion. That's your money now.
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4: And we return to Our American Stories. Up next, a story about America's favorite non-contact sport, talking about fantasy football. For the uninformed or uninitiated, fantasy football has nothing to do with sorcery or magic spells, unless you count getting a league winner off of the waiver wire as a particular form of sorcery. It's a game where you serve as the general manager of a football team by drafting real-life players and receiving points for how well they did in their real-life game that week. Here to tell the story of the first fantasy football league is Peter Funt, author of Inside Fantasy Football and the host of Candid Camera. Let's get into the story. We start it with football going from Bush League to the big time because of a merger.
5: The Oakland Raiders were third in the Western Division with a 6-8 record. Tom Flores was ranked 6th in passing in the AFL.
6: The turning point really was in 1960 when the AFL was formed, and this was a rival to the NFL as we know it now. And some of the teams in the AFL were owned by guys who tried hard to get an NFL franchise and were, for one reason or another, rejected. So there were these wealthy individuals who wanted to invest in football. The NFL wouldn't let them in, and so they formed the AFL. Originally, in 1960, there were 8 teams in the AFL, and one of them, in fact, the last to join the list, was the Oakland Raiders. They were last because they weren't even supposed to be in. That spot was intended for the Minnesota Vikings. But at the last minute, the Vikings jumped into the NFL, and these AFL upstarts had one vacancy. So they hurriedly formed the Oakland Raiders. And right from the start, it was a mess. And I don't want to insult Raider fans today. They won a few games their first year in 1960. They won, I believe, 2 in their second season. And by the third season, the 1962 season, their pathetic record was 1-13. And a minority owner of this Oakland Raider franchise was a Bay Area resident named Bill Winkenbach. His friends called him Wink. He was a big sports fan. He was interested, like many of us, in playing sports, but quickly found he wasn't good enough at it. What he was good at was business, and he was in the ceramic tile business. He made a lot of money, and he decided to invest a chunk of it in this terrible Oakland Raider team. Now, the interesting thing about Winkenbach is that 10 years earlier, in the mid-early 1950s, he actually invented an early form of fantasy sports. First, he did it with PGA Tour golf. And he had this idea that if he and his friends each divided up the field at a PGA Tour event and then kept track of the individual scores of the players and translated it somehow into small monetary bets, they could make a game out of it. They never used the word fantasy sports. That came in way later. But they were playing essentially a form of the game. They became interested to the point where they tried it with baseball. So again, in the mid-50s, Winkenbach was playing a very crude early form of fantasy baseball. All they counted was home runs and certain pitching statistics. But that was in the back of his mind in 1962, when Winkenbach accompanied the Raiders on a road trip to the East Coast. By the time they landed in New York City, their record for the season was 0-7, and really, things were headed in the wrong direction. Winkenbach and his pals, who traveled with the team, and that included a writer for the Oakland Tribune, some members of the Raiders' front office staff, they were all miserable, not only because the team was doing so poorly, but because as fans, they wished they had some superstars to root for. Don't forget the other league, the successful NFL, had big stars like Jim Brown and Mike Ditka and Frank Gifford. And they're kind of moaning over the fact that they don't have anybody in their league of that caliber, and they certainly don't have anybody that good on the Raiders. So here they are in New York, and they're going to play the team called the New York Titans. And they later became, as we know, the New York Jets. But this was the Titans in 1962. It was a rainy, miserable night when they showed up in New York in advance of the game. They went to a hotel in mid-Manhattan and quickly made their way into the bar. And the more they drank, the more the idea for this, again, they didn't call it fantasy game, but this game, this pretend football game, took shape. And by morning, they had essentially invented fantasy football. They flew home to Oakland, and it was too late in the season to start this game, and they waited until the following summer, the 1963 football season. And they had a draft in August in Winkenbach's basement in Oakland. And there were eight guys, and they each had a helper. So there was a grand total of 16 guys. And they formed this league, the very first fantasy football league in history. And they gave it a very unusual, cumbersome name. They called it the Greater Oakland Professional Pigskin Prognosticators League. Gopple. And that, folks, was the first fantasy football league. The interesting thing is, the rules that they came up with for the Gopple League were quite similar to what we play today, at least in so-called seasonal redraft recreational fantasy football competition. It's quite similar to what they did. But it was much, much more difficult for these guys, primarily because there were no computers. The only source of information about the football games was the box scores in newspapers. And in order to keep track of the results for the fantasy football games, Winkenbach spent hours and hours each week late into the night looking at the box score in the early edition of the newspaper and carefully tabulating how everybody was doing. And I repeat, they did not use the term fantasy football. In fact, that term didn't even enter the lexicon until some decades later. What did they call it? Winkenbach called his game the draft. That's what he called it. Because they knew then, as many of us know now, that perhaps the most exciting part of a fantasy football competition is the draft. Getting together, taking turns, picking players, forming relationships that in some cases carry on for decades. And so they called it the draft, but the rules were similar to what we think of today. They played for pennies, and they had a lot of fun.
4: And a special thanks to Peter Funt, his book, Inside Fantasy Football. Go to Amazon or the usual suspects and pick it up. And by the way, the draft is now a mega event. And a large part of it has to do with these guys drinking in New York. And the next thing you know, you have the Greater Oakland Professional Pigskin Prognosticators League, GOPL, and the beginning, the birth of fantasy football. The story of the first fantasy football team here on Our American Stories.
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18: It's Matt Aceto. A missing Tioga County teen is dead. Days after Dalton Malmstrom was last seen, troopers say the 18-year-old's body was pulled Monday from the Susquehanna River. State police tell us Malmstrom left home on East River Road in Nichols early Saturday morning after getting into an argument with family members. A cause of death has not been determined. Someone crossing a street in Ithaca was injured. Police say the unnamed victim was crossing 2nd Street around 2 Sunday afternoon when they were hit by a vehicle at low speed, which had turned from Hancock to 2nd Street. Investigators say the driver did not see the pedestrian, but is at fault. The victim's injuries are reportedly not life-threatening. Turning to educational news, another transfer agreement is in place at TC3. A deal was signed Monday with Alfred University, which gives health science grads in Dryden a direct path into bachelor's degree programs in the Alfred University College of Liberal Arts and Sciences. TC3 President Amy Kremenek says the transition to Alfred will be seamless. And SUNY Cortland is preparing for commencement. The story from WHCU's Matthew Adams.
4: Graduate students will receive diplomas Friday, and over 1,500 undergrads will walk the stage in three ceremonies on Saturday. Work is underway in Ithaca as well, with IC commencement set for this Sunday. TC3's graduation is scheduled for next Tuesday night in Dryden, and Cornell will hold two outdoor ceremonies over Memorial Day weekend. Matthew Adams, WHCU News.
18: Today, skies are mostly blue. I'm Matt Aceto.
19: CBS News Brief. The government released its worst inflation report in 3 years. Consumer prices in April were up 3.8% from 1 year ago, driven by the surge in gas prices. CBS's Kelly O'Grady.
20: Prices were up 0.6% in April. Wages were only up 0.2%. You don't want that gap to widen.
19: No end to the stalemate with Iran. Defense Secretary Hegseth back on Capitol Hill today to face Democrats.
21: Is the theory to create more ceasefires or more projects just to evade the War Powers Act?
22: The theory of the entire case is to prevent Iran from having a nuclear weapon.
19: Big foreign trip ahead for President Trump, as we hear from CBS's Anna Corrin.
23: President Trump arrives here in Beijing tomorrow night, local time, before meeting with President Xi on Thursday. The fact these two leaders are coming together is seen as an achievement in itself, an opportunity to reset.
19: CBS News Brief, I'm Steve Kathan.
4: This is Lee Habib, and this is Our American Stories. Up next, a story from John Busby. John is the man behind The Culture Buzz, a regionally broadcast interview show out in Iowa, and a listener of Our American Stories on WHO in Des Moines. Today, John shares with us the story of an American staple food that he felt growing up was named after him. Let's get into the story. Take it away, John.
24: Cooking is at once child's play and adult joy, and cooking done with care is an act of love. Craig Claiborne, American restaurant critic, food journalist, and book author. History tells us that journey cakes were created because they could be carried on long trips in saddlebags and baked along the way. Simplicity in food was a key to successfully traversing the expanse of pioneer America. The simplest recipes call for nothing but cornmeal, boiling water, and a little salt. The batter should be fairly thin so that when fried on a hot griddle, the batter is no more than a quarter of an inch thick. This description evoked images of pioneers and cowpokes plodding across vast expanses of the West, salivating at the dining fantasy of pulling up that supply of cornmeal from their saddlebag at the next campsite and transforming that dry, gritty bit of powder into nourishment to sustain them on their epic journeys. These basics of kitchen concoctions have been emblazoned with many other names over time, dependent upon the region or heritage of where they were being made. Hoe cake, Johnny bread, corn spider bread, also ash cake, batter cake, corn cake, corn pone, hoe cake, mush bread, pone, Johnnikin, or Johnnikin. For me, these childhood edibles will always be called Johnny Cakes. Named after me. Before wandering down Reminiscence Road, here's a little more history about this modest meal. This dish was prepared along the Atlantic coast from Newfoundland to Jamaica. Johnny Cakes are the New England equivalent of tortillas. Rhode Islanders are so passionate about their Johnny Cakes, they have many baking and eating contests every year to celebrate their historical ties to this traditional treat. They get a little crazy on the side dishes. They serve Johnny Cakes with clam fritters and clam chowder.
0: Plus, get exotic on the toppings, like coffee syrup, which you drink in milk. Ovaltine-like in preparation, except $6 a half pint. It better be damn good at that price. Historians think that Janakin, an American Indian word meant corn cake, could possibly be the original moniker. The settlers of New England learned how to make Johnny cakes from the local Pawtuxet Indians. When the Pilgrims landed in Plymouth in 1620, most of their wheat brought from England and spoiled on the long voyage. Their supply of Twinkies probably was gone by the end of the first week at sea. Supposedly, Miles Standish, the military leader of the Plymouth colony, discovered a cache of corn stored by the Indians. An Indian named Tisquantum, also known as Squanto, was most helpful during the winter of 1621 in the settlers' survival. He was one of five Indians taken to England in 1605 by Captain John Weymouth, who was tasked to find the prized Northwest Passage by Sir Ferdinando George. In 1614, Tisquantum was brought back to America, assisting some of the George's men in mapping the New England coast. Tisquantum lived out the rest of his life in the Plymouth colony, teaching the settlers how to grow corn, pound corn into meal, and how to cook with it. He also acted as interpreter and guide. In retrospect, such history was infused in each and every one of those hot cakes. Grandma Ike was our master kitchen wizard. She would take a pile of dried cornmeal and turn it into mouth-watering delights, creating what we knew as, and were rightfully named, Johnny Cakes. As the oldest of my siblings, she undoubtedly honored my seniority by naming these griddle-cooked goodies after me. There could be no other reasonable explanation. So whether Johnny Cakes, Johnny Cakes, or Johnny Bread, it doesn't matter. Just don't leave out the most important part, the Johnny. In looking back, the Johnny Cakes we consume for breakfasts and suppers were a frugal staple of the Neen Farm menu. The most expensive part of this belly-filling meal was the syrup, or the blend of butter and honey, used to top the hearty pancake wannabes. I think the Johnny Cakes were a somewhat flexible recipe for her, as she occasionally liked to include an egg or two to give it a little more protein. I firmly believe this, as when we were hanging around the kitchen during her preparation, she would ask for volunteers to help her crack the eggs. We all willingly stepped forward, and she would ceremoniously choose a noggin upon which to crack the egg. Truth be told, there was many a scalp that was gooed by escaping egg once the cracking happened. This was not some accident at the hand of the Iowa master homemaker, Isel Neen. Hardly, as she was indeed honored with a Wallace's Farmer Master Farm Homemaker recognition in 1947. Identified, of course, in the traditional way, Mrs. Carl Neen. No, such an accident as this was a calculated bit of kitchen mischief inflicted upon the cranium of one of her grandkids. If she had wanted, she could have cracked two eggs at once without losing a single glob of egg innards in the process. Her tell following such a mishap was always when the kitchen would ring with her signature cat.

0: before. Savor the rich subtleties of tradition, shared communion, and gathering of kin. These were the finer nuances being served to my underdeveloped palate.
1: And a terrific job on the production, editing, and storytelling by our own Monty Montgomery. And a special thanks to John Busby. John is the man behind the Culture Buzz, a regionally broadcast interview show out of Iowa. And he's a listener to Our American Stories on WHO in Des Moines. And what a story he told us about the act of love that is cooking. And indeed, that's what Grandma was doing every time she cracked one of those eggs on her grandkids' heads. And that's what Johnny finally realized he was partaking of, not just Johnny Cakes, but something more, that there were tastes and hints of history in those Johnny Cakes, and local lore, and so much more being served than just food. Grandma Ike, she turned pounds of dry cornmeal into watering delights. That was her gift, and the gift she shared with her family. The story of Johnny Cakes here on Our American Stories.
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10: It's going to be the most important midterm in our lifetime. 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We know that they would pack the courts. We know that they would make Puerto Rico a state. We know that they'd make D.C. a state. We know that they would make illegals, make them permanent citizens. We know that Joe will open the borders again, or whoever that next person is. We know they want open borders, sanctuary policies. We know they want defund, dismantle. We know they want higher taxes pretty much on everyone, even though they say it's for the rich. It's basically anyone that pays taxes.
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10: 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Some

0: 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That means this year we have all watched gold climb higher and higher over the last few years. 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
1: And we continue with Our American Stories. It's National Police Week all week long across the country. People across this country honoring those who paid the ultimate price as cops, sheriffs, or law enforcement of any kind. Up next, a story about one of those officers. On March 25th, 2024, Jonathan Diller and his partner were investigating an illegally parked SUV in the Far Rockaway section of Queens when a 34-year-old with a long rap sheet pulled out a gun and opened fire at the officers. Diller was hit just below his bulletproof vest. He was rushed to Jamaica Hospital, but his wounds were too severe. He was the first NYPD cop to lose his life in 2 years. There were several speakers at his funeral, none more moving than his wife, Stephanie, who stood at the podium alongside her one-year-old son, Ryan, at the St. Rose of Lima Catholic Church in Massapequa Park. She didn't talk about how he died, but how her husband lived and who he was.
2: I am not sure where to start, and I could probably talk about Jonathan for hours, so I'll start from the beginning. Jonathan was born and raised on Long Island, the son of Fran and Stephen Diller, and brother to Jennifer and Jason. He was the youngest of three, which obviously means he was the mischievous one. But he also had the sweetest heart and the guiltiest conscience, so he would always smooth things over by making his mom handwritten apology letters. He grew up taking memorable ski trips with his family, playing lacrosse and hockey, and forming friendships that would last a lifetime. He was a connector, the kind of guy that would draw people in and could find something in common with everyone, a friend to everyone. Following graduating from St. Mary's High School, he attended SUNY Maritime, where he lived with his cousin Robert. He loved telling stories of traveling all over the world in the ship, seeing beautiful places, and making amazing memories. After graduation, Jonathan and I started dating after getting set up by our mutual friend, Evan. I remember on one of our very first dates, we went to see a movie. He was so tired from work that he fell asleep in the movie theater. He started snoring so loudly that the people around us asked me to wake him up. But of course, if you ever asked him the story, I'm the one who fell asleep, started snoring, and embarrassed him. It didn't take long for me to realize how special he was. He loved to make everyone laugh, and he had the most infectious personality. When you talked to him, he really listened, and he made me feel like I was the only person in the room. Early on in our relationship, Jonathan's job required him to be away for a month at a time. He was really proud of his work driving ships, and he made sure to send emails letting me know that he was always thinking of me. We must have exchanged over 100 emails through the years that I will forever cherish. I would excitedly wake up to emails from him with hilarious subject lines such as, Jonathan Diller is a stud, and sweet messages like, I'm going to spoil the heck out of you when I get home, and I'll be home before you know it. You're going to blink, and I'll be in front of you giving you a big kiss. I quickly knew I found the person I was going to marry. I never doubted how much Jonathan loved me because he always told me. He was absolutely my soulmate, and we could just understand each other with a look. Anytime I entered a room, I looked for him and knew that the place I belonged was the spot next to him. He could always make me laugh, and that was one of the things I loved most about him. He would make an absolute fool of himself just to get me to crack a smile. We had a connection that not many people get to experience in their lifetime. In November of 2019, after our wedding, I remember being so nervous to walk down, at our wedding, I remember being so nervous to walk down the aisle in front of so many people. But as soon as the church doors opened, I saw him look at me. I realized how lucky I was. He looked at me like I was his whole world, and he always treated me like I was his whole world. Together, we lived a very simple life in Massapequa. We worked hard, we relaxed at home when we could, and we got the cutest dog in the world, Tucker. We did everything together, and I really mean that. We were best friends. He would call us Batman and Robin, but he said I was Batman and that he was Robin. When I would meet people, I would say, if you like me, just wait until you meet my husband. He worked for his family's company before deciding to become a police officer in 2021. Everyone was so proud that he found something that he loved to do, and he was exceptional at it. He would go in early, stay late, work overtime, all because he just loved it. It's no surprise he was an incredible police officer when you think about the type of man he was. He was always putting people above himself, dropping everything to help someone in need, and speaking up for what was right. He was a fierce protector of everyone around him. He spoke his mind and wasn't afraid. I always admired him for his honesty and courage. He was my absolute greatest confidant. But nothing compared to his best role of all, being a dad. Jonathan always wanted to be a dad, and he wasted no time being the greatest one. I will never forget the look on his face when our son was born. I don't think we could ever achieve a greater happiness. He was so proud of Ryan. Every time he did something new, it was like an explosion of joy from both of us. Jonathan wanted nothing more than to show Ryan off to anyone and everyone he knew. He was excited that Ryan's first word was Dada, and I remember I would playfully try to get him to say Mama instead. But now I never want to stop hearing Ryan say Dada to me. I couldn't have asked for a better partner to have a child with than Jonathan. We were a team. He would always kiss and hug me in front of Ryan and said that he wanted Ryan to see his dad loves his mommy so much. And then we would pick him up between the two of us and smush his cheeks with kisses together. When you fall in love with someone, you think you can't possibly love them any more than you do right now. But then you get married and you think, okay, now there's no way I can love them anymore. And then you have a child with them, and guess what? You love them even more. Jonathan taught me that true love has no limit. Our lives were pretty much perfect until 5 days ago when everything changed forever. He was called into duty, and in typical Jonathan fashion, he didn't run away. He did what was right, and he did what he loved. He wasn't the type to sugarcoat anything, so I won't sugarcoat this. This is devastating. It's a devastating, senseless, and tragic loss for so many, our family, our friends, and the entire city of New York. It's a shame that someone who brought so much positivity to the world was given such a negative ending. There was so much he was looking forward to, like watching his siblings build a life with their spouses, seeing his friends become fathers, and watching his son grow. It breaks my heart that Ryan was robbed of getting to know to grow up with his dad. Jonathan had so many things he wanted to teach him, like how to play ice hockey, how to drive a car, ride a bike, to watch Ryan go to his first day of school and watch him graduate on his last. I am eternally grateful that Jonathan made me Ryan's mother. If I am missing him, I can look to Ryan to feel close to him, because his son is just like him, always making people smile. And I promise to raise him to be even more like his dad. It's hard to imagine how long I have to wait to see Jonathan again. When the doors to heaven open for me one day, I hope to see Jonathan standing there looking at me just like he did on our wedding day. My husband died a hero, but he also lived as one. Our world will never be the same, but I know I speak for everyone when I say I could not be more proud of him. It's been 2 years and 2 months since Detective Rivera and Detective Mora made the ultimate sacrifice, just like my husband, Jonathan Diller. Dominique Rivera stood in front of all the elected officials present today pleading for change. That change never came, and now my son will grow up without his father. I will grow old without my husband, and his parents have to say goodbye to their child. How many more police officers and how many more families need to make the ultimate sacrifice before we start protecting them? I don't wish this kind of pain on anyone. Jonathan lived his life doing good for people, and it's now time for people to do good for all the officers he represents. Which reminds me, to all his friends in the 105, CRT, and the boys, he wanted me to say, I love you. Jonathan, Ryan, and I don't know how we're going to live without you, but I am so amazingly grateful for every single moment we had with you. Rest in peace, Jonathan, the man who captured my heart and now all of New York's.

heartbreaking words by Stephanie Diller, and yet the pride in her husband and how he lived. Stephanie Diller's words were a stark reminder that the men and women serving to protect us across this country, the 700,000 cops, sheriffs, and federal agents, are overwhelmingly good people. Good people who go to work each day to protect and serve, and sometimes never come home. This is Our American Stories.

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10: Early sunshine followed by increasing afternoon clouds. Your 5-degree guarantee, 64 for Tuesday. Tonight, dropping back to the mid-40s, mostly cloudy skies, and showers developing late. For your complete first warning forecast, tune into WENY News. I'm meteorologist Catherine Schwalm.
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13: I'm Steve Kathan. A new criminal case more than 2 years after the deadly Key Bridge collapse in Baltimore. CBS's Michael Wallace.
14: An indictment unsealed today charges the Singapore and India-based operations of Synergy Marine and an employee on the ship with failing to inform the Coast Guard of a known hazardous condition, false statements, and obstructing an agency proceeding. The ship, the MV Dolly, lost power and slammed into the bridge, causing it to collapse. Six construction workers who were filling potholes on the span were killed.
13: The government says consumer prices climbed sharply again last month as the 10-week war with Iran pushed energy prices even higher. CBS's Kelly O'Grady.
15: It was up 3.8%. We look for 2%. That's what the Fed's targeting. That was an annual number. The monthly number for April, it was up 0.6%. So that's a lot of numbers. What does it mean? It means that prices are rising faster than they were before. It's mainly driven by the higher energy costs, how it's sort of circling or flowing into different parts of the economy.
13: Defense Secretary Hegseth is on Capitol Hill. CBS's Nicole Killian tells us he's being pressed by Democrats about the war in Iran.
16: He has received some pushback from some members of the appropriations panel, most notably one of the key Democrats on that committee, Rosa DeLauro, who said that the administration has yet to present a clear or coherent strategy, specifically with respect to the Iran war.
13: On the Health Watch, CBS's Vicky Barker reports a new study in the Journal of the American Medical Association has news about guns and children.
2: About 32 million U.S. children live in a home with firearms.
17: And about 6.7 million of them live in a home where at least one of those firearms is both loaded and unlocked.
2: Author Matthew Miller says handgun owners are most likely to keep a loaded gun unlocked in the house. Guns are more likely to be locked away in households with small children than in those with teenagers. Yet Miller says it's teenagers who are at much more risk, with firearms a leading method of suicide among teens.
13: Now to Atlanta, where a day after pleading not guilty to stealing unreleased Beyonce music and hard drives from one of her employees, Kelvin Evans pleaded guilty.
18: Do you want to give up right to trial by jury, right to cross-examine witnesses, all the other rights that belong to you right now? Do you want to give those up in order to enter this plea? Say it one more time for me.
19: Yes, ma'am.
13: Earlier, Evans rejected a plea deal. He's been sentenced to 5 years in prison. Wall Street. Right now, the Dow is down 258 points. This is CBS News.
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27: It's Matt Aceto. Delays are expected in Caroline. Crews begin chip sealing projects today on several county routes. Parts of Coddington, Caroline Depot, and Bessemer Roads are down to a single lane. Drivers are encouraged to seek alternate routes. The city of Cortland is updating its parking procedures. The overnight parking permission phone line is no longer in operation. All requests must now be submitted on the Cortland Police Department's updated website. Once submitted, an officer will review your submission and contact you if there's a problem with your request. In related news, IPD is updating its online dashboard. Chief Tom Kelly says it's important for the department to be transparent with the public.
28: It's that thirst for knowledge and more information and really understanding, people want to understand their environments. On a dashboard, you can start to break things down by the year, by the quarter, by the shift, and even different beats or patrol areas of the city. And even break it down further into like call types and locations that different types of calls take place.
27: Take a look at the dashboard at cityofithacany.gov. And a longtime labor advocate is receiving recognition.
29: Linda Smith has been named the 2026 Woman of Distinction honoree in State Senate District 52. Smith served in several leadership roles with UAW Local 1326 at Paul Trinity in Cortland, established the Cortland Workers' Rights Board, and later joined Assemblywoman Barbara Lifton's office as Chief of Staff from 2004 to 2017. State Senator Leah Webb presented the award to Smith last Tuesday in Albany. Matthew Adams, WHCU News.
27: I'm Matt Aceto.
30: This is Lee Habib, and this is Our American Stories, the show where America is the star and the American people. Our next storyteller is a law enforcement consultant, author, and active senior lead officer in Los Angeles. We'll let him introduce himself. Let's take a listen.
0: I'm Dion Joseph. I am a 27-year veteran of law enforcement. My primary assignment is working in the Skid Row area of downtown Los Angeles, working with the homeless. Been doing so for about 25 years. It's ended up being my calling. The reason it became my calling was kind of weird. I never wanted to be a police officer. I was indoctrinated by friends and activist groups that I ran with that the police were basically my natural mortal enemy. And, you know, a couple of times I was racially profiled didn't help. When I was a civilian, then came the Rodney King incident. And the Rodney King incident, on top of the insult to injury of those officers getting off for doing that horrible act that they engaged in, really, really had a negative impact on me. So I suffered from what's called availability bias. The only thing that was being shown or told to me about police officers was negative. My favorite rap groups were Public Enemy, NWA, KRS-One, and everything they said was either F the police or the police were beasts. They were monsters who were trying to exterminate black people. And I bought into it. And what happened was my father and mother, they founded the first black-owned restaurant in the city of Long Beach. Literally, they were history makers. And their goal was to try to employ and empower the community, and it worked. He had a successful construction business. He was giving guys second chances who couldn't get chances because of their criminal record and whatnot. And when we started that restaurant in that shopping center, it was pretty successful, and then the riots hit. And after the riots, our construction company suffered because not a lot of people wanted to hire a black-owned company as one of the fallouts of the so-called rebellion. And I was out of work for about 3 or 4 months, no paycheck. And I had just met the most beautiful woman in the world, my beautiful wife, Tasha. And, of course, you don't want to be a deadbeat. You want to be able to support and take care of her, your future wife. So I put my name in the hats of many jobs, and not one called me. And then I had a friend and an uncle who was on the police force. And he says, hey, our department is hiring. Won't you put your name in that hat? And I was like, that police force? I saw what they did to Rodney King. I'm not going to do this. I will never be with that department. And things got worse for me. And finally, I just said, you know what? Go ahead and put your name in the hat and see what happens. And if they call me, I felt like I was going to do like 3 years and quit and go finish college or something like that or do something else. So anyway, I was praying for other jobs to call me. And the only one that called me was my current agency. And I'll never forget when I got the letter, I was in my mom's restaurant and three of my childhood friends, people who have known me for years, are sitting at a table eating some short ribs and chicken. And I showed my mom. I said, Mom, I passed. I made it. And she starts celebrating and she was saying, my son's going to be a police officer. All three of my friends looked at me. I won't call them friends. I'll call them associates. Look, because my friends would never desert me. Looked at me, stood up, walked out of the restaurant and wanted nothing to do with me anymore. And I couldn't believe it. I hadn't even put on the badge yet, but it was affecting my quote unquote blackness, so to speak. You know, as we're in the age of identity politics, you know, there's a certain way you have to identify yourself as a black man. And I guess they didn't see me as a black man anymore. They saw me as the enemy, and I hadn't even put on a uniform yet. So nonetheless, I was raised not to really care about what people thought about me. I had a goal. I wanted to take care of my wife and I wanted to get married and be a good supporter. And I joined. And I was, before joining, I'll never forget, my wife's side of the family, they didn't have a very good relationship with the police. In fact, it was horrendous. You know, you're talking about police officers back in the 70s kidnapping my mother-in-law and driving around a block threatening to hurt her. You know, cousins of theirs who were shot, you know, unarmed and things of that nature. They were not fans of the police. So I kept getting it from all sides, you know. From my mother-in-law's side, it was, don't let those quote-unquote white boys change you. Don't let those white boys change you. Here's what they did to me back in 1960 this. And everything was past tense. And it was scaring me. And, of course, my dad, he was a little disappointed at first that I joined because, of course, every father wants his son to continue the legacy of the business. But that just wasn't for me. So he was telling me, you know, about all the horror stories that my uncle saw on the job, and all these things were swirling in my mind. So I'll never forget. It was the Christmas night. I proposed to my wife. She said yes, thank God. And the next morning, December 26, 1995, I was standing in what's called the black line. It was a tradition in the police academy that when you're on your first day at the academy, all applicants have to stand on a black line. And basically what happens is they're testing your will. They're testing you. You have your instructors yelling at you and barking at you, seeing if you had the temperament or the, or, you know, to be a police officer. And I think we had several of my classmates quit. And the whole time I'm thinking, I know these guys are about to call me the N-word. It never happened. Never happened. In the academy, 90% of what we learned was more about human relations and Spanish than how to keep our heads from being blown off our shoulders. That's how crazy it was. It's like it was complete opposite or juxtaposed to what my family and friends were telling me. And I was surprised at how open they allowed me to be. I was able to share how many African-Americans felt about the police and my experiences with the police. And no one shunned me. They listened. And it was really a great experience. It actually helped me break down stereotypes that I had of my white classmates and the other classmates I had. So, but that didn't cure me yet.
30: 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Well, it was a learning experience for everyone. 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

0: protect your money now. Consumers are struggling with affordability amid soaring energy costs. And unfortunately, prices did not improve in April. The Bureau of Labor Statistics reports consumer prices rose 3.8% last month from a year earlier. Economists polled by the Wall Street Journal had expected inflation of 3.7%. Google's threat intelligence group said hackers are using AI models such as OpenClaw to uncover and exploit zero-day software vulnerabilities. The group said in a report that it had uncovered and likely thwarted an AI-developed attack. President Trump rejected Iran's counterproposal to end the war, raising Khashoggi traders' expectations for a surge in gasoline prices. CNBC reports the odds of fuel prices surpassing $5 per gallon topped 60% on Khashoggi as of yesterday afternoon. AAA data says that the average price currently sits at $4.50 per gallon. Stocks are down this morning after a hotter-than-expected CPI report. The Dow is down by more than 200 points. That's your money now.
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4: And we continue with Our American Stories and with Senior Lead Officer in Los Angeles, Dion Joseph. Let's continue where we last left off.
5: Then I ended up graduating from the academy, and I ended up in the field in Venice Beach. And I'll never forget, my first training officer was basically abusive to me. He was very, very cruel. His whole mantra was, it's my job not to hire you, to get you fired. And basically, I was this close to getting fired. And my second training officer was a department legend. His name was Bill Snowden. And they told me to study up on him. And I pulled some of his police reports. And I'm looking at this guy. He made 2,300 arrests in a black neighborhood called Oakwood. I'm like, oh, my God, I'm about to work with this guy, a white guy who was arrested 2,300 black people in a small part of Venice Beach. And I was like, all the things my family was telling me and all the things they put in my heart, you know, was like swelling up inside me. And I was scared. So finally I meet the man, and we get in the car, and I work with him, and he drove me over to Oakwood where he patrols. And it was the strangest thing. I'm driving through the area and with this 6'4" blonde haired, blue eyed white guy with a big old mustache, right? The stereotypical vision of what people would think a racist cop would look like. And as he's driving through the community, I'm hearing this. Hey, Snow. Hey, God bless you, Snowden. Hey, thanks for helping my cousin, Snowden. Oh, my God. Hey, thanks for helping my cousin while he was in jail, Snowden. I'm sitting here like, what the hell is this? You know, is this guy scaring the community so bad that they just smile away? I thought I was in an episode of The Godfather or something like that. It was weird. And he saw the look on my face, and he pulled the car over. He says, you got something on your mind? I was like, sir, I don't understand it. You're in a black community. You arrested half the people here and their mother. Why do these people love you? And he said this. He said, Dion, this is Oakwood. It's one of the most violent areas in the city. You know, I'm not here because these people are black. I'm here because if I'm not, people die. These people understand why we're here. But what they also want you to do is, whether you're arresting them or counseling them or whatever, you make sure you treat them with dignity and respect. That's all they want from us. And he said, as long as you work for me, young man, you will treat everyone we contact with dignity and respect. And I was like, whew, thank God. Another stereotype was completely broken down that my family was feeding me. And it really, really helped me break my tunnel vision about, you know, groups of people, you know, especially white police officers. So, and it wasn't that he was giving me permission to do that. I already knew that that was the cop I wanted to be. It was just good to know that an officer of his stature, this legend, this department legend, believed in the same thing.

0: believed in, and it was a pleasure working this with this man. After my probation was up, he literally saved my career. I graduated from probation and ended up at Central Division, and Central Division is where Skid Row is. Now, I wasn't really excited about going to Skid Row at all. I remember one of my training officers telling me, said, "Dion, you have to wear a body condom to work there. The people have hepatitis, AIDS, HIV. They got needles in their pocket. You're going to get in their use of force and get stuck with a needle and give your wife the herpes." And I was like, oh, my God. At the time, I was a germaphobe. I would like wear five gloves to search people, you know. This is who I was. And it really scared me. And then he also said, the cops, they're also fat and lazy. They just let people do anything they want to do over there. I was like, what? Oh, man. So I get on the freeway. And I'm driving, and it's a hot summer day. I think it's in June or July. And I'm looking at the beautiful, picturesque L.A. skyline. And I'm like, this can't be that bad. Look, the bank tower's over there. Look at all these skyscrapers. And can't be that bad. I get off on 6th Street. And as I get off on 6th Street, I'm at the basin of the West Coast Symbol of America's economic might and power. And I'm seeing people in business suits. I'm seeing people drinking coffee, smoking cigarettes, getting ready to go for work. And I said, what is my training officer talking about? This is great. Now, you know, if you get to some bad places, there's like about a mile and a half stretch of territory that kind of warns you first. You are now entering Hoodville. Get ready. This did not happen here. As soon as I crossed Spring Street, I'll never forget. It was like I tripped and fell into Dante's Inferno, Mad Max Thunderdome, Waterworld, any natural disaster movie. I think an airplane fell from the sky. It was just, they're really that bad. I'll never forget the smells. I remember seeing people having sex on the sidewalk. I remember seeing people shooting up and smoking crack right two blocks from a police station in broad daylight. I remember trash piled so high that it came up to your knees, tents rocking, people arguing in the street. And I remember the saddest thing I saw was a young man in a hospital gown walking in the middle of the street talking to himself. Clearly, he was mentally ill and had been thrown away. And I said to myself, God, I can't fix this. I'm going to put my transfer in as soon as I get into the station. I get into the station, and sure enough, it was the same thing. The same things I smelled and saw on the outside was inside, sitting on the bench, waiting to get transported to jail. I'm seeing parolees, gang members, homeless people, mentally ill people, handcuffed to the bench, yelling, screaming, headbutting each other, set tripping. And I'm like, wow. And I'm noticing the officers are just typing like nothing's happening. And I look at one of my classmates. I'm like, do you see what the hell is happening here? And she just lit some incense and kept on talking. I was like, what happened? You know? And I get upstairs and I'm like, I'm going to put my transfer in. And there was a sergeant who used to call us all Hermano, or brother in Spanish. He said, hey, Hermano, you're Officer Joseph. Hey, your first 2 months is going to be spent working the front desk of Central Station. And I was like, oh, thank God. God answered my prayers. So I was like, oh, I don't have to deal with this crap. 2 months working the front desk. I was wrong. At the front desk, and it was the first of the month. And every 5, 10 to 20 minutes, somebody came in from Skid Row with their arm broken backwards where they could swing it 45 degrees the other way. One lady came in with her cheeks lacerated. It's like she had a second mouth. You could see her teeth. Another man walked into the station holding his stomach and moves his hand and his intestines fell out. And I couldn't believe what I was seeing. And the common thread with all of these people were, I don't want a police report. I just want an ambulance to take me to the hospital. I have to live here. Because what I didn't realize, or what I did realize, was the station was in the heart of where? Skid Row. I also discovered the cops there weren't fat and lazy. They were just working in a time where the justice system didn't support their efforts, kind of what we're living in right now. So I'm like, man, get me off this front desk. I can't take it. And then I get my first basic patrol car, and it was Chinatown. Like, Chinatown, yes. Culture, people in the park stretching and doing Tai Chi and great eating spots. And I'm telling you, it was beautiful. Your blood pressure went down just parking there, right? And I'm about to write my first ticket. I was there only 5 minutes. About to write my first ticket at Alpine and Yale, if I remember correctly. And we get a call. 181, respond to 7th and San Julian for the attack in progress. Back then, attack meant rape, sexual assault. So we're driving like bats out of hell to get down there. And sure enough, We get there, and there's a woman sitting with her legs crossed, rocking back and forth. She was literally torn to shreds, face messed up, bleeding, skirt torn, and people were standing around her mocking her. And I get out of the car, and I try to talk to her, and she wouldn't talk to me. And all I hear are these gang members, excuse my French, saying, "Oh, that ain't gonna talk to you. Oh, you must be new here. Get your ass back in the car, man. She ain't gonna tell you nothing." And literally, she told me nothing. I had to take a Jane Doe assault report. Called her an ambulance, and that was that. And I couldn't believe what I saw. So my partner and I said, "Let's not go back here today."
1: And you're listening to Active Senior Lead Officer in Los Angeles, Dion Joseph, share the story of his life and his work in Los Angeles as a police officer. And that first assignment in Venice Beach, boy, I can only describe that neighborhood as sketchy. I was there at around the same time he was. I was living there. And it's much different now, but it was sketchy and dangerous. And still can be late at night. And there was that training officer who he reported to. Well, we've all had people we've had to report to that were, let's just say, people we hoped to never report to again. And then came his training officer in Oakwood, who fit the stereotype of what he thought, well, white racist cops look like. Tall, blonde, blue eyes, and a mustache. Only the black people he was serving in that neighborhood loved him. And they loved him for a simple reason. He was there to serve them. He kept telling them again and again that he wasn't just there to treat the people with dignity who didn't commit crimes, but to even commit to the principle that the perps and the suspects themselves deserve to be treated with dignity and respect. And then came Skid Row and Chinatown. When we come back, more of the story of Dion Joseph here on Our American Stories.

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7: I'm Matt Aceto. Tompkins County is supporting overdose prevention education. Lawmakers recently approved a resolution in support of a proposed bill from Assemblymember Anna Kellis that urges the state to allow high schools to train students to administer Narcan. Tompkins County Probation Director Dan Cornell says more access and knowledge of the life-saving drug is a good thing.
8: It will offset the timeline until first responders can get there to administer additional doses and provide professional medical care. So I'm fully behind this and see no downside.
7: Cornell adds overdoses often require more than one dose of Narcan. A public hearing is scheduled in McGraw. The village will hold an open meeting next week to discuss the increase in sewer rates. It takes place 1 week from today at the community building on Clinton Street. It starts at 6. Meantime, leaders in Richford will focus tonight on several topics. The town board will talk all about Tire Collection Day and Cleanup Day. Both events are scheduled for June 6th. Board members will also talk about a dog shelter contract and playground mulch for Raleigh Park. The meeting gets going at 7 this evening at Richford Town Hall. And an Ithaca woman is testing her knowledge on a national scale. Laurel Gilmer will appear on tonight's episode of Jeopardy! Gilmer is the director of events in the Department of Music at Cornell and has worked on the Hill for just over 9 years. Gilmer and another challenger will reportedly square off against four-day champion Tristan Williams, a data scientist from Nebraska. Local news matters. I'm Matt Aceto.
9: CBS News Brief. Pentagon officials on Capitol Hill today, a day after President Trump called the ceasefire with Iran on life support. Controller Jules Hurst says the war cost is still rising.
10: It was $25 billion. But the joint staff team and the comptroller team are constantly looking at that estimate. And so now we think it's closer to 29.
9: 2 years after the deadly Baltimore bridge collapse, companies linked to the ship involved have been charged. CBS's Michael Wallace.
11: An indictment unsealed today charges the Singapore and India-based operations of Synergy Marine and an employee on the ship with failing to inform the Coast Guard of a known hazardous condition, false statements, and obstructing an agency proceeding.
9: Months after rejecting an Atlanta plea deal, Kelvin Evans pleads guilty to stealing unreleased Beyonce music.
12: The court hereby sentences Mr. Evans 5 years to serve 2 years with the balance probated.
9: CBS News Brief. I'm Steve Kathan.

0: And we continue with Our American Stories and with law enforcement consultant, author, and active senior lead officer in Los Angeles, Dion Joseph. Let's pick up where we last left off.
1: We get back to Chinatown, and once again, we get to 5th and San Julian for an ADW in progress. We get there, and first we're wondering where the basic car for that area is, and they're tied up with three people they arrested. It's kind of a picture of how dangerous it was down there. We get to 5th and San Julian, and I see a man sitting, holding his chest on the sidewalk, and sure enough, somebody stabbed him and punctured his lung. And he points down the street to the man who did it, and I was like, the guy was walking like he wasn't running away. So I call the ambulance for him. We go to detain this guy, and I'll never forget him saying to me, oh, why are you so hard up? I'm going to be out in about 2 days. DA's going to reject this case. And I'm like, no, he's not. I went to the station because one thing I can't stand is when you hurt people who are poor or downtrodden. You know, it's part of my DNA. So I went to this station and I wrote the world's greatest police report. And I struggled because I was from a unified school district that really didn't give a crap about me, right? I literally had an English teacher that said, Deion, all you got to do is put your name on the paper and we'll give you a C. And I did that, taking the easy way out. So to this day, I still struggle with dangling participles and antecedents and, you know, as a result of not trying. That's my fault, not his. Anyway, I sat down and wrote the greatest police report in the world, dotted every I, crossed every T, colons everywhere, quotations in the right place. It was beautiful. Gave it to the watch commander, and his watch commander, we called him the red pen. And he would keep a red pen, and for new officers, he would just completely rip up their reports because he was an English major. And I think I saw a tear in his eye. He said, Joseph, this is the world's greatest police report. I'm exaggerating, of course. And I was like, thank you, sir. Took the guy to jail, and I just knew that I was going to get a victim, a homeless victim, some justice. I came back 2 days later. I'm driving down the street, and I guess who I see? The bald head guy who stabbed him. And he looked at me and said, I told you. I was upset. I was livid. I went into the detective's office and I said, hey, I wrote the hell out of that report. And the detective said, you sure did, Officer Joseph. It was a great report. And she showed me the disposition of the district attorney's office. And it says DA reject because the victim is a drug addict and because they're homeless. I would ask anybody, does that sound fair to you? And the answer is absolutely not. You know, justice should not be dealt to people who we believe are perfect people. You know, it's for everybody. And that was a moment that changed my life. You always find a catalyst, and that was my catalyst for why I decided to kind of stay and be a champion on top of my DNA. The reason why people thought I was crazy for being in Skid Row enthusiastically, right, was because of my parents. Were engaged in outreach their entire life. Their 47-year marriage, they helped raise 41 foster children on top of their four children and three grandchildren. And so I was around for about 17 of those kids. And you would think I would have a little resentment for not getting 100% of my parents' love. But no, it was actually wonderful to see my parents change these kids' lives, whether they were with us for 2 weeks or for 2 years. And the cool thing about my parents, it wasn't just about the kids. They would often sneak and counsel the parents. So the parents would end up being better parents when the kids finally went back to them. And I'll never forget, we took in kids who were sexually assaulted, homeless, neglected, malnourished. We even took home a neo-Nazi. And this kid's father told him, don't eat the N-word's food. I'm going to come sneak a Big Mac to you. And I couldn't believe it, right? So the father never came with that Big Mac. So after about the third or fourth day, I think the kid got hungry and we caught him in the refrigerator sneaking some collard greens and black eyed peas. And and it was delicious and he didn't die. He realized that the N-word's foods, it's not going to kill you, right? And after about another month with us, he thought he was black. He was like, man, you know, we got pulled over by the police and this kid was like, you just thought this because we were black. And we're all like, no, kid, no, don't do that. I'll never forget that. It was a road trip to Louisiana. It was hilarious. And he didn't want to go back to his own dad. He ended up thankfully being sent to his mother, who wasn't a neo-Nazi. And just watching my parents change the life of these kids was incredible to me. Then my dad, he was a self-made man, grew up in the Jim Crow South, dealt with real, tangible racism, not this transferred racism that we're dealing with today. We got kids today acting like they've lived through Jim Crow, and they have no idea what real tangible, palpable cross burning you sit on the back of the bus racism is like. My dad grew up in that. And because of being so poor and so broke, being abandoned by his family at times, he turned to crime. And of course, he changed his life, found the Lord, met my mom in church, or actually fell in love with my mom in church. They met at a hospital. And basically, he said, I was never going to hurt anybody again to get what I needed. So when he became a successful businessman, he would always reach back and hire individuals who reminded him of himself. And I didn't know this. I was going through my background investigations with the department, and they, of course, one of the questions they ask is, have you ever associated with any known felons? And of course, I was telling the truth. Hell no. I'm squeaky clean. You guys check me out. You guys talk to my fourth grade teacher. What the hell? You know this, right? And turns out my dad says, sorry, son, you did. I said, what are you talking about? He said, you remember Cowboy the Framer? Yeah. Oh, he is an ex-murderer. What? You remember Andre, the guy you dig ditches with? I was like, yeah. He was a drug dealer. And I was like, oh, what? But I calmed down when I realized the beauty of what my dad did. He gave people a second chance who reminded him of himself. And if they wanted that second chance, he was going to help them. He believed in hands up, not hands outs. He believed in hands up, giving people a hand up. So watching this inspired me, and I loved, he never called his employees. He always called them his friends. And I was like amazed by this. And you'll never hear me call a person in Skid Row a bum, a hobo, a transient. I will always call them my friends, even if they're cussing me out. I will always call them my friends. And then lastly, my mother and father fed the homeless religiously every Saturday, cooking fresh home-cooked meals as if she was cooking for her family, and taking it down to parks and helping families. And she did that up until she got sick and passed away. So after about 3 months of being in Skid Row, all fears went away and I realized that I was home. This is what my parents were preparing me for. And all I was doing was, in my own way, carrying out their mission. And I fell in love with trying to help and change the culture of Skid Row. As a patrol cop, I loved the community then just as much as I did now. I just went about it differently. I arrested everybody and their mother. You know, that's what I did. If you were selling crack, if you were assaulting people, if you murdered somebody, I'm going to drive up and I'm going to stuff you in the back of my car along with several of your friends if I can. And that's a noble effort. There's nothing wrong with that. Nothing racist or cold about that. You know, you break the law, you got to do the time. But what it did was it gave me a perception problem to the community, because I didn't have time to stop and say what I was doing or why, because I was so busy. It was just like, I'm just

0: provided for him, adopting so many people who society would cast off. And you know, here on this show, we tell stories about people who society casts off, but great people, particularly people of faith, well, give a second chance and give a real second chance, a hand up, not a handout. And they're very different things. And you could hear it in Dion Joseph's voice and even a chuckle explaining the difference between a hand up and a handout. When we come back, more of this remarkable story. It's a story about so many things, but in the end, about grace and love behind a badge. The story of Dion Joseph continues here on Our American Stories.
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1: And we continue with Our American Stories. And law enforcement consultant, author, and active senior lead officer in Los Angeles, Dion Joseph. Let's continue with the story.
2: So then after about 7 years in the street and then 2 years undercover, I got the opportunity to become a senior lead officer, another job I didn't want. So I became a senior lead officer, and, you know, I didn't want to smile, wave, and kiss babies. I wanted to go back to doing what I was usually doing, fighting bad crime and getting bad guys off the street. But I was doing the same thing and expecting the same results, or different results. And I looked back on all the arrests I made and all the actions I took to try to make the community better, and nothing changed because, that once again, the justice system. For every bad guy I put in jail, they were out the next day and they were replaced by two more. So something I'll never forget, and I don't mean to preach, but I'm sitting on Main Street, frustrated. Main Street was one of the most dangerous streets at the time, and I'm parked there, and I'm seeing drug deals happening all over the place, right in front of my face. And I said, I just parked my car and said a prayer. I said, God, how can I fix this? You know, these people are suffering. What can I do? And all I heard in my spirit was, stay here. Okay, I parked my car there for 6 hours. And what happened was the drug dealers, what they expected me to do is park a few minutes and leave. But I stayed there for 6 hours. It was so funny because drug dealers kept coming up to my car going, hey, any time for you to do something else? Any time for you to go home? And something told me on his wrist that I am home. And they were like, wow. So I left, and it's about three quarters of them came back. I came back, parked for another hour. They left. Now it was a half. I kept doing it until it was like no drug dealers on the block. And I did this for a week. I call it the sit-down technique. And about 7 days after doing it, I saw this man come up to me. There's something called a silent majority in any community. These are the people who, they support police, they support law and order, but they have a figurative and literal gun to their head telling them not to talk to the police, even if you get stabbed, raped, or shot. And this man knocks on my window, and I'm thinking he's going to be another drug dealer asking me to leave. And I roll down the window, and he says, hey, I don't know who you are, but don't you ever leave this block. This is the first time I've been able to walk down this street in about 15 years. It worked. And I said, okay, it's working on this block, so let me switch to the next block. So I called it the sit-down technique, and it started to reduce crime. I was reducing crime by myself, and I reduced crime 18%. With no resources. And people couldn't believe it. They couldn't believe that Main Street was clean. Winston Street was clean. Some parts of Fifth Street were getting clean. It was crazy. But I couldn't do it for long. A lot of people focus on me, but I couldn't do it myself. So as I was starting to lose ground, God sent some incredible officers to help me hold down Main Street and the streets that I took care of until the Safer Cities Initiative. And that's when 50 incredible officers were brought to the division to focus on Skid Row and help reduce crime. And while they went on the offensive, I went on the defensive and tried to build relationships to let the community know that we're not doing this to you, we're doing this for you. Because we had activists in the area who were actively telling them that we were trying to get rid of them, we wanted to criminalize them, and none of that was true. What are the police supposed to do when 95 human beings die from non-homicidal deaths in 1 year in a 50-block radius? What are we supposed to do, let it happen? That's the cruelty. The cruelty is not enforced in the law. The cruelty is not enforced in the law. What are we supposed to do about that? Sit on our hands because it's not the optics aren't friendly? No, we refuse to do that. We recognize the Skid Row counter for like 50% of all the crime in the area, and we went in. And it wasn't just enforcement. It was enhancements, outreach, and we were arresting people for the sake of getting them to programs that they normally would refuse without a push. But now for the first time in my career, we had the justice system working with us. Parole, probation, the DA's office, everybody was on board. We have to fix Skid Row. It's a disaster. And during that time, I always say, if you want somebody to change, you have to create an environment conducive to that. That's common sense. That's not political. That's not left or right. And I'll never forget, during the time where we created the environment through enforcement,

0: enhancement and outreach, it made certain individuals ready for help. So as a senior lead officer, I began networking with housing agencies inside Skid Row and outside of Skid Row. I did that on my own because I know there were individuals who were desperately wanting to get off the street. Not everybody, but I housed about 150 people in 10 years who were ready because of our push. Now, that's nothing. In Skid Row, there's about 2,000 people on average who choose to sleep in the street. There's very few people who aren't there by choice. Okay, I would say about 35% of the individuals are there because the party, because this is a place they can go and do their thing. Many people aren't homeless. But why didn't those other 2,000 come for help? Because they weren't ready. They weren't ready. But by the grace of God, due to the push, we got 150 people off the streets. And then through the initiative, we got a lot, 2,225 individuals signed up for programs. Now, I'm not saying everybody completed the program, but about 30% of them, in my estimation, did. And people were going home. People were reuniting with family members. We were finding missing people, murderers. It was a beautiful time. And then I used my resources to build bridges with the community members that normally wouldn't talk to the police. Of course, you had your extreme activist groups. There's no talking to them. They don't want to sit at the table. They say they want to sit at the table. No, they want to completely turn it over, just to feel a sense of power that ends up doing more damage to the people they claim they're trying to help than anything else. It made me realize that community policing, grassroots community policing, does work, but you got to put the work in. You can't be scared. And I helped this group get paint, trash cans to beautify the community. They literally clean the community up better than the city did. No shot at the city. It's just these folks were more passionate about it. They painted murals saying, these are black people, right? Saying we want clean, safe, healthy streets. Black people, you know? But the news never reported this stuff. Skid Row was relatively safe, and they did it on purpose. You know, they only want one narrative about the police, right? But the reality is, during 2005 and 2000 to 2011, Skid Row was a relatively safe place to live. Here are the effects of it. And it was just a beautiful time. I have no regrets. I've saved more lives than anybody who criticizes me for being a police officer. And everyone who criticizes me, they either turn their head and look the other way. I would not change this career or the path that I've taken for anything in the world. I'm still going to continue to try to be a light in a dark place for the. Every time I go on vacation, if I'm gone 30 days and I come back, it's like their long lost father just came home. Damn, RoboCop, where you been? Man, it's been crazy out here. I'm like, you remember I was telling you about Bill Snowden, you know, him driving down the street and people screaming his name from the rooftop. The same thing happens to me. People don't understand why I'm so passionate. You can call me crazy. You can call me whatever you want. I touch these things, and until you touch it, you will never, ever understand why I'm so passionate about bringing in a sense of order to Skid Row. Yes, law enforcement is such an important component. Anything you want to do, whether it's a noble cause, such as get people safe and clean, or have a concert. If it's not safe, no one's going to go. If you want to run a school, if it's not safe, kids aren't going to learn. And I believe public safety is the cornerstone of all of that. I believe in crime control. And when you say that, people start shaking. The truth is, I also believe in due process. And we need to stop vilifying the concept of law enforcement, because places like Skid Row needs order. If we're going to save lives down there, if we're going to get people into these programs, we need the justice system to work again in the manner where it did before, where if I brought a drug addict to you, you put them in a mandatory drug program. That doesn't exist anymore. So all I can do right now is just be visible and try to deter people from getting hurt. But that's the system. I'm not saying this because I hate the homeless. I'm saying this because I care about them. This is not a police perspective. It's coming from the perspective of a human being who cares, who just happens to be a cop. And that's me in a nutshell.
1: And a terrific job on the production, editing, and story gathering by our own Greg Hengler. And a special thanks to Dion Joseph for sharing his story. And it's a heck of a story one all of us can learn from. That moment he was on Main Street watching drug dealers, as he said, everywhere around him. And he offered up that prayer to God, Lord, how can I help this? He heard two words from God, stay here. And it's what he did. And he did what he called the sit-down technique, and that is just sit down. And what do you know, just by his presence, well, the drug dealers slowly started to fade away. In fact, one of them even walked up to him and sort of said, hey, when are you going home? Ain't it time for you to go home? His rebuttal was, I am home. And then that knock on the window, I don't know who you are, but don't leave the block. Don't leave the block. By the way, this is a call to arms for so many men and women who can, well, sit and be present on a block that might have problems. Just your presence can make the difference. You don't have to be a law enforcement officer to make a difference by doing the sit. This story was about so many things, public safety being a cornerstone, but due process too, and compassion and mercy and love for the least of these. The story of RoboCop Dion Joseph, no robot at all, here on Our American Stories.

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5: With your money now. The markets are lower after today's CPI report showing hotter inflation in the economy. Dow Industrials down more than 200 points, and NASDAQ down more than 400. Inside of that CPI report, which showed inflation up 3.8%, is that real average hourly earnings are down 3% year over year. That means that negative wages are settling into the economy and that people's living standards are in decline. The average age of someone defaulting on a student loan is nearly 40 years of age, according to new data by the Federal Reserve Bank of New York, and borrowers age 50 and older are now at a higher risk of default than younger borrowers. An estimated 3.5 million people defaulted on a student loan between October and March. A report by the Financial Times said that Nelson Peltz's Trian Fund Management may be looking to take over fast food chain Wendy's and then take the company private. Shares of Wendy's are up 15% in trading today on the news. That's your money now.
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3: Early sunshine followed by increasing afternoon clouds. Your 5-degree guarantee 64 for Tuesday. Tonight, dropping back to the mid-40s, mostly cloudy skies and showers developing late. For your complete first warning forecast, tune in to WENY News. I'm meteorologist Catherine Schwalm.
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4: CBS News Brief. Inflation has surged 3.8%, fastest climb in 3 years. CBS's Kelly O'Grady says the government links some of it to the war in Iran.
5: It means that prices are rising faster than they were before. It's mainly driven by the higher energy costs.
4: Democrats at a House hearing pushed Defense Secretary Hegseth for more clarity on the war in Iran.
6: Certainly in this setting, we wouldn't reveal what the next step may be, considering the gravity of the mission that the president is undertaking to ensure that Iran never has a nuclear bomb.
4: Officials now say the war has cost $29 billion. Two companies linked to the ship that struck and brought down the Key Bridge in Baltimore 2 years ago have been indicted. The FBI's Jimmy Paul.
7: They falsely claimed the ship was in good working order and then lied to investigators about their actions when they were questioned.
4: Six workers on the bridge died when it collapsed. CBS News Brief. I'm Steve Kathan.
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8: It's Matt Aceto. A missing Tioga County teen is dead. Days after Dalton Malmstrom was last seen, troopers say the 18-year-old's body was pulled Monday from the Susquehanna River. State police tell us Malmstrom left home on East River Road in Nichols early Saturday morning after getting into an argument with family members. A cause of death has not been determined. Someone crossing a street in Ithaca was injured. Police say the unnamed victim was crossing 2nd Street around 2 Sunday afternoon when they were hit by a vehicle at low speed, which had turned from Hancock to 2nd Street. Investigators say the driver did not see the pedestrian but is at fault. The victim's injuries are reportedly not life-threatening. Turning to educational news, another transfer agreement is in place at TC3. A deal was signed Monday with Alfred University, which gives health science grads in Dryden a direct path into bachelor's degree programs in the Alfred University College of Liberal Arts and Sciences. TC3 President Amy Kremenek says the transition to Alfred will be seamless. And SUNY Cortland is preparing for commencement. The story from WHCU's Matthew Adams.
9: Graduate students will receive diplomas Friday, and over 1,500 undergrads will walk the stage in 3 ceremonies on Saturday. Work is underway in Ithaca as well, with IC commencement set for this Sunday. TC3's graduation is scheduled for next Tuesday night in Dryden, and Cornell will hold 2 outdoor ceremonies over Memorial Day weekend. Matthew Adams, WHCU News.
8: Today, skies are mostly blue. I'm Matt Aceto.
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0: The Markley Van Camp and Robbins Show. Jamie Markley, David Van Camp, Scott Robbins. Mm-hmm.
1: What are we talking about? 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
2: Mix of sun and clouds this afternoon. Warmer and a high near 65 degrees. Showers come in tonight. Overnight low 45. Scattered showers and thunderstorms tomorrow with a high of 65. Cooler with more showers on Thursday and a high near 60. And some lingering showers Friday. Friday's high 65.
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3: CBS News Brief. The government says the war in Iran had a hand in a report showing inflation rising at its fastest pace in 3 years. CBS's Jill Schlesinger.
4: The overall consumer price index up 3.8% from a year ago. The main driver of that increase, not surprisingly, energy prices.
3: Authorities say the man who was hit and killed by a jet taking off at Denver's airport last week intended to end his own life when he scaled a fence and walked onto a runway. Medical examiner Sterling McLaren.
5: The cause of death was created by the engine of the plane, and then there was a fire following that impact.
3: Two companies linked to the ship that hit and brought down the Key Bridge in Baltimore have been indicted. The FBI's Jimmy Paul.
6: They falsely claimed the ship was in good working order and then lied to investigators about their actions when they were questioned.
3: CBS News Brief. I'm Steve Kathan.
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7: I'm Matt Aceto. Tompkins County is supporting overdose prevention education. Lawmakers recently approved a resolution in support of a proposed bill from Assemblymember Anna Kellis that urges the state to allow high schools to train students to administer Narcan. Tompkins County Probation Director Dan Cornell says more access and knowledge of the life-saving drug is a good thing.
8: It will offset the timeline until first responders can get there to administer additional doses and provide professional medical care. So I'm fully behind this and see no downside.
7: Cornell adds overdoses often require more than one dose of Narcan. A public hearing is scheduled in McGraw. The village will hold an open meeting next week to discuss the increase in sewer rates. It takes place 1 week from today at the community building on Clinton Street. It starts at 6. Meantime, leaders in Richford will focus tonight on several topics. The town board will talk all about Tire Collection Day and Cleanup Day. Both events are scheduled for June 6th. Board members will also talk about a dog shelter contract and playground mulch for Raleigh Park. The meeting gets going at 7 this evening at Richford Town Hall. And an Ithaca woman is testing her knowledge on a national scale. Laurel Gilmer will appear on tonight's episode of Jeopardy! Gilmer is the director of events in the Department of Music at Cornell and has worked on the Hill for just over 9 years. Gilmer and another challenger will reportedly square off against four-day champion Tristan Williams, a data scientist from Nebraska. Local news matters. I'm Matt Aceto.
9: Freedom of riding a motorcycle on the open road can be a thrilling.
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2: I'm Dan Loney with Your Money Now. The companies which operated the ship that rammed into Baltimore's Francis Scott Key Bridge in 2024 have been indicted on charges of neglect and conspiracy to defraud the government. Synergy Marine Group and its entities, along with one employee, were listed as defendants in the indictments, which were unsealed today. United Airlines flight attendants ratified a new 5-year labor contract and will see cabin crews getting raises for the first time in nearly 6 years. The deal will see 31% average pay raises, as well as other improvements. United is the last carrier to reach a deal with its crews post-pandemic. Baltimore-based sportswear company Under Armour missed on its latest quarterly results. It posted a loss of 3 cents a share on revenue of $1.17 billion. Under Armour shares are down 19% today on the news. Wall Street stocks are lower across the board. The NASDAQ is leading the way, down almost 400 points. And that's Your Money Now.
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1: Hakeem Jeffries wants to take over the Supreme Court. 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
5: A mix of sun and clouds this afternoon. Warmer and a high near 65 degrees. Showers come in tonight. Overnight low 45. Scattered showers and thunderstorms tomorrow with a high of 65. Cooler with more showers on Thursday and a high near 60. And some lingering showers Friday. Friday's high 65.
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6: CBS News Brief. President Trump says his FDA chief, Marty McCarry, is leaving his post. A deadly accident on a runway at Denver's airport Friday is raising concerns about security procedures. A Frontier Airlines plane struck a passenger who scaled the airport fence. The medical examiner says it was a suicide. Airport CEO Phil Washington on those injured.
7: Most of the people who received the vaccine had evidence.
6: He said that some are still in the hospital. The Consumer Price Index showed that inflation rose 3.8% in April, CBS's Kelly O'Grady.
8: It means that prices are rising faster than they were before. It's mainly driven by the higher energy costs.
6: President Trump heads to China for a summit with Xi Jinping and will have a long talk about Iran.
9: They get a lot of their oil from that area. We've had no problem, and he's been a friend of mine. He's been somebody that we get along with.
6: CBS News Brief. I'm Jennifer Kuiper.
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10: I'm Matthew Adams. A potential crisis averted in a Newark Valley school. Superintendent Timothy Callis says potentially threatening remarks made by a middle school student on a bus were investigated. No threat to staff or students was found and, quote, appropriate administrative action was taken. Callis called the situation behavioral in nature. The Ithaca Police Department is sharing more information. Chief Tom Kelly tells us their online dashboard has been updated.
11: James Smith, our crime analyst, just refreshed our dashboard to kind of create some more options in how you can look at and explore the different activity happening in the city of Ithaca.
10: The available information includes call types and volume by day and time, location, and arrest. No major injuries after a three-vehicle crash in Cortlandville. Deputies say a vehicle was trying to make a left turn from Route 281 to Fisher Ave Sunday night when another car failed to yield, causing the collision. A third vehicle could not avoid the wreck and crashed into one of the others. Two people were treated for minor injuries. A recreational project in Waverly is progressing. A new 13-acre park is in the works off State Route 220 in the village. Students from the Waverly Central School District are contributing to the project, which will also include a dog park. According to District Superintendent Eric Knowles, the site became available after the previous landowner abandoned a development project. And find an alternate route in Dryden. The Tompkins County Highway Department is chip sealing on Nemi Road, which is down to a single lane of traffic. Officials say delays are likely until the work is completed. News on the radio. News online. Local news matters. Broadcasting in Ithaca. I'm Matthew Adams.

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0: Welcome back to the Sean Hannity Show. My name is Rose. And I referenced AOC in my monologue, and I do want to talk about that right now. I'm going to get some of my thoughts in. One of the things that she said recently was that the American Revolution was against the billionaires of their time. And we are declaring independence from such an extreme marriage of wealth and power and the state that the voices of everyday people did not exist. Okay, so as you can imagine, she did receive a lot of criticism for those remarks. It's amazing because she's wrong again, but who's surprised? The American Revolution was against an overreaching tyrant. It was a distant intrusion on a new way of life here. It was a governing force that knew no limits, and it imposed itself into the lives of the people who wanted and desired freedom. Now, allow me the pleasure of setting the record straight. And too bad AOC never learned anything in school, but she isn't fully to blame. It's our educational system, to be sure. But here's a history lesson that I offer AOC. Many of the leading figures of the American Revolution and the architects of the U.S. Constitution were wealthy landowners. They were merchants, lawyers, plantation owners, or businessmen by the standards of their time. For example, George Washington was one of the wealthiest men in Virginia. He owned extensive land and businesses. Thomas Jefferson came from Virginia's planter class. John Hancock was a very wealthy merchant. Robert Morris helped finance the war effort with his fortune. Okay, he did with his fortune. Alexander Hamilton himself was not born wealthy, but many of his allies in the Federalist movement were part of the commercial and financial elite. So the revolution was not a class uprising against the rich or billionaires, as AOC refers to them. It was a political and constitutional conflict over issues like self-government, taxation without representation, British control over colonial commerce, individual liberties, and the belief that rights came from God, not from government. So these are things that AOC clearly never learned, or maybe it just doesn't fit into her narrative. In fact, a lot of colonial elites, by the way, led the independence movement. The slogan was not eat the rich. It was resistance to centralized power and defense of what they saw as inherited English liberties. That said, the revolution was supported by people all across economic classes. So we had farmers, we had tradesmen, laborers, clergy, and merchants. And not all of the wealthy colonists supported independence. A lot of affluent Americans stayed loyal to Britain as loyalists. So it wasn't about money. It would be inaccurate to frame this revolution simply as a war of the poor against the rich. It was far more complicated. It was a coalition movement centered on liberty, and it was centered on representation and independence from British tyranny. That's what it was about. And it makes me sick that, but you know what? I'll tell you something. I know that she is establishing and laying a foundation for something greater, and I want to get to that later on because she talked about her ambition being way bigger than running for president. Those words should scare you, and you've got to ask yourself the question, what ambition is way bigger than running for president? Is it some sort of global effort? The connections that she's making all across this country with other socialists, communists? You got to wonder, Some people might have thought, oh, I'm really glad she's not running for president. Me, I thought, oh my God, what is she doing? What is she planning? To say that your ambition is way bigger than running for president, it begs the question, what is that ambition? Coming up next is an interview that Linda conducted with Sean Hannity. So he's going to tell you a lot about his trip. He's traveling right now with the president. So that is coming up next on the Sean Hannity Show. Check me out at Rose Unplugged, all platforms, and Real Life Network. Look for Rose Unplugged. You'll find my show there. I love being here with all of you. We've got lots to cover this afternoon, so don't go far away. We'll be right back.
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4: Becoming cloudy this afternoon and warmer in the Finger Lakes with a high of 65 degrees. Showers tonight, a low of 45 overnight. Scattered showers and thunderstorms tomorrow, a high near 65. Those showers linger through tomorrow night and into Thursday, colder Thursday. Thursday's high 60.
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5: Marty McCary is resigning as head of the Food and Drug Administration. In recent weeks, health industry executives, abortion opponents, and others complained about him. President Trump calls McCary a terrific guy.
6: He's going to be off, and the assistant, the deputy, is taking over temporarily until we find him. Everybody wants that job.
5: Medical examiner Sterling McLaren says of the 41-year-old man who scaled a Denver airport fence and was struck and killed by a Frontier Airlines plane.
7: The best way to determine manner is to evaluate the totality of the investigation, scene findings, circumstances, and history. And based on all of those findings together, we determined the manner of death to be suicide.
5: Two Americans are being monitored at a hospital in Atlanta and 16 at a specialized medical facility in Omaha, where CBS's Ian Lee reports.
8: They're going to be monitoring them on a regular basis. But everyone who's in these quarantine units in the biocontainment, they're here voluntarily. They could leave at any time.
5: CBS News Brief, I'm Jennifer.
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9: I'm Matthew Adams. SUNY Cortland is preparing for commencement. Graduate students will receive diplomas Friday, and over 1,500 undergrads will walk the stage in three ceremonies on Saturday. Work is underway in Ithaca as well, with IC commencement set for this Sunday. TC3's graduation is scheduled for next Tuesday night in Dryden, and Cornell will hold two outdoor ceremonies over Memorial Day weekend. IPD is updating its online dashboard. Chief Tom Kelly says it's important for the department to be transparent with the public.
10: It's that thirst for knowledge and more information and really understanding, people want to understand their environments. On a dashboard, you can start to break things down by the year, by the quarter, by the shift, and even different beats or patrol areas of the city. And even break it down further into like call types and locations that different types of calls take place.
9: The dashboard is available at cityofithacany.gov. Another transfer agreement is in place at TC3. A deal was signed yesterday with Alfred University, which gives health science grads in Dryden a direct path into bachelor's degree programs in the Alfred University College of Liberal Arts and Sciences. TC3 President Amy Kremenick says the transition to Alfred will be seamless. Similar agreements have been signed recently with Cornell, Syracuse, RIT, and Hobart and William Smith Colleges. And a public hearing is scheduled in McGraw. The village will hold an open meeting next week to discuss the increase in sewer rates. It takes place 1 week from today at the community building on Clinton Street. It starts at 6 p.m. Local news matters. Broadcasting in Ithaca, I'm Matthew Adams.
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0: my life heard it too. I'm like, oh no.
1: Listen, man, everybody's got a family, and you know, you're somebody's, you know, spouse, somebody's brother, somebody's father.
0: My last words. What did I say? You know what I said. First of all,
1: hasta la vista, baby. I thought it was weird. Yeah.
0: What did I say?
1: Hasta la vista, baby.
0: Well, I could say that. You can add that to my remarks. I'll put that in there. I said, first of all, thank you for the amazing, undeserved life that I've had. Number one. And I want everyone to keep fighting for the greatest country God gave man. I want God to bless all of our audience, all of the people, my kids, everyone, Ainsley, everyone near and dear, my radio family, my TV family, my audiences. Thank you so much. I love you all. I will be praying for all of you. I know where I'm going. I believe that there is a God in heaven. And that's where we're all headed. We all really are on God's time when you think about it.
1: We're never promised more than the day we're in. And on that note, Sean Hannity, safe travels, and we will check in with you tomorrow.
0: Dumping me off my own show.
1: I am. It's actually kind of fun. It's a lot of power.
0: Wow. That didn't take long. All right. I will be checking in tomorrow from China. All right.
1: All right, boss. Safe travels.
0: Have a great show. Tell Rose we love her and I said hi.
1: Will do, boss.
0: All right. Talk later.
1: All right, ladies and gentlemen, even though Sean doesn't like that I say that, we are so happy to be with you. We hope you enjoyed that little bit of time with Sean. If you'd like to give Rose a call, please call us at 800-941-SEAN. That's 800-941-7326. We'll be right back.
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8: So you know the Supremes amended the Voting Rights Act. That was, what, about 10 days ago, 2 weeks ago, something like that. And they take no racial gerrymandering, very important decision, no racial gerrymandering. And that has opened the door to a lot of redistricting, particularly in the red states. So the redistricting will be adding House seats. I think Florida, Governor Ron DeSantis and the state of Florida, probably the biggest shift, carving out four additional Republican seats into a 20-8 Florida map. And then came a shocker. They tried to rig Virginia. I mean, really, turn, I think it was 6-5 Democrats into 9-1 or 10-1, I guess, which would have been just a travesty. But now the Virginia State Supreme Court ruled against that redistricting, and you're going to have to go back to the original map, I would think. And Democrats lose, well, I mean, they thought they were going to snake an additional 8 or 9 seats right there in the great state of Virginia, even though the new governor, what's her name, Sparnsberger, she said she wouldn't, but she did as soon as she was elected. And you have various different states, odds and ends, Georgia, I think Indiana, Ohio. Anyway, the map now looks very positive for Republicans. Completely different map. Federal Supreme Court made a change, no racial gerrymandering. The Virginia Supreme Court made a change. Democrats spent a fortune on this and got nothing out of it.
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1: 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Loved the interview, Linda, that you did with Sean. That was awesome just to get an update. 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We have former Speaker of the House and bestselling author Newt Gingrich joining us next after the break. 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
4: Mix of sun and clouds this afternoon. Warmer and a high near 65 degrees. Showers come in tonight. Overnight low 45. Scattered showers and thunderstorms tomorrow with a high of 65. Cooler with more showers on Thursday and a high near 60. And some lingering showers Friday. Friday's high 65.
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6: I'm Jennifer Kuiper. Some emotional testimony at a House Oversight Committee hearing into the handling of the Jeffrey Epstein investigation and document release. CBS's Cammie McCormick.
7: An Epstein survivor identified as Rosa says she was subjected to repeated sex abuse and rape. And despite efforts to protect her identity, her name has appeared more than 500 times in court records after the Justice Department's release of the files.
8: My name was exposed to the world. Now reporters from across the globe contact me. I cannot live without looking over my shoulder. I can only imagine the long-term impact this mistake will have on my life.
7: The field hearing took place in Palm Beach, Florida.
6: The head of the Food and Drug Administration resigned. CBS's Olivia Rinaldi on the departure of Marty McCary.
9: One of the reasons I'm told that he is out at that post is over youth vaping, because there was an effort to start approving, reapproving some of these flavors that could be seen as appealing to younger members.
6: A doctor in Paris says a French hantavirus patient is critically ill and on an artificial lung. The World Health Organization says the outbreak has now reached 11 total reported cases worldwide, 9 of which have been confirmed. The overall tally includes 3 people from the cruise ship who died. CBS News medical correspondent Dr. Celine Gounder says this is not like COVID.
10: It is more deadly if you get it. But the key word there is if you get it. It is less infectious. COVID was airborne. Most of the transmissions with hantavirus are direct intimate contact.
6: 2 former cruise ship passengers are being monitored in an Atlanta hospital and 16 are in a special facility in Omaha. A Maryland man mistakenly deported to El Salvador has appeared in federal court. The hearing focused on the Department of Homeland Security's effort to deport Kilmar Obrego Garcia to Liberia. Abrego Garcia's attorney, Simon Sandoval Motionberg, noted Abrego Garcia agreed to be deported to Costa Rica, but DHS would not go along with that.
11: Since the government is unwilling to send him to Costa Rica for really unexplained reasons, the order continues that they're not allowed to deport him to Africa instead. And since they're not allowed to deport him to Africa instead, the order continues that they're not allowed to take him back into ICE custody.
6: Abrego Garcia faces human smuggling charges in Tennessee. U.S. consumer prices climbed sharply again last month as the war with Iran pushed energy prices higher. The consumer price index rose 3.8% from April 2025. CBS's Kelly O'Grady says on a month-to-month basis,
12: prices were up 0.6% in April. Wages were only up 0.2%. You don't want that gap to widen.
6: Stocks closed mixed on Wall Street. This is CBS News.
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15: I'm Matthew Adams. A missing Tioga County teen is dead. Days after Dalton Malmstrom was last seen, troopers say the 18-year-old's body was pulled Monday from the Susquehanna River. State police tell WHCU Malmstrom left home on East River Road in Nichols early Saturday morning after arguing with family. A cause of death has not been determined. An Ithaca resident is in the hospital after an accident. According to IPD, a bicyclist lost brakes on their e-bike just after 10 a.m. this morning. The person was traveling north on South Aurora Street and was able to maneuver the bike onto an apartment complex property where they crashed into a concrete wall. They were transported to a regional trauma center for treatment. Delays are expected in Caroline. Crews begin chip sealing projects today on several county routes. Parts of Coddington, Caroline Depot, and Bessemer Roads are down to a single lane. Drivers are encouraged to seek alternate routes. A longtime member of the Ithaca Concert Band is moving on. Conductor Rick Ellick is retiring. He tells us it's the right time to turn the page.
16: I feel this is a really good time because the band is in a really good spot to move on and hand it over.
15: Remaining with the group is conductor Art Karrickner, who says Ellick will pursue different passions.
17: He's very interested in many things, scuba diving. He's a very avid skier.
15: Ellick is starting his retirement with a trip to Egypt. And the city of Cortland is updating parking procedures. The overnight parking permission phone line is no longer in operation. All requests must now be submitted on the Cortland Police Department's updated website. Once submitted, an officer will review your submission and contact you if there's a problem with your request. Local news matters. I'm Matthew Adams.
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0: 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Also, we have Bill O'Reilly coming up next hour and Jenny Korn, the faith director for the White House.
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5: 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Here's Chris Whitting.
6: Back before everyone had a cell phone, payphones were just about everywhere. That setup inspired a Texas man named Dennis Dees. He knew that when anyone made a collect call on a payphone, the operator would cut in, asking which long-distance company you'd like to use. Dennis guessed most people would answer, "I don't care," "I don't know," or "It doesn't matter." So, Dennis created three long-distance companies using those exact names. Now, whenever a caller told the operator, "I don't know," "I don't care," or "It doesn't matter," Dennis's company would route the call and get the fee. Though progress soon made his idea obsolete, Dennis Dees was able to earn himself an amazing $100 million. One phone call at a time. And that's not pocket change. With the Success Journal, I'm Chris Whitting.
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13: I'm Jennifer Kuiper. Inflation accelerated in April, the highest since May 2023, as the Iran war pushed up energy costs and more. CBS's Jared Hill.
14: Costs are definitely getting high.
15: Yeah.
14: Gas prices, grocery store prices.
16: The consumer price index rose 3.8% in April compared to the same time last year, up from 3.3% in March.
17: The war with Iran continues to push up gas prices. Now that's trickling into other areas like plane tickets and food.
16: Groceries increased by 0.7% in April after actually dropping in March.
13: President Trump is on his way to China for a summit with Xi Jinping and says they will have a long talk about Iran.
18: They get a lot of their oil from that area. We've had no problem. And he's been a friend of mine. He's been somebody that we get along with.
13: The head of the World Health Organization says global leaders should prepare to see more cases of hantavirus amid ongoing efforts to contain the virus. CBS's Ian Lee has heard from WHO Chief Tedros Ghebreyesus.
19: The World Health Organization has tied a total of 11 reported cases of the virus to the ship, the latest discovered in a passenger quarantined at a hospital in Spain.
20: Given the long incubation period of the virus,
15: It's possible we might see more cases in the coming weeks.
19: One American who tested positive but is not experiencing symptoms is currently being held in a biocontainment unit at the University of Nebraska Medical Center.
13: 18 U.S. citizens are being monitored at facilities in Nebraska and Georgia. An Epstein survivor identified as Rosa has given powerful testimony. Democrats on the House Oversight Committee held the field hearing in Florida as part of the investigation into the handling of the Jeffrey Epstein case and document release. Rosa noted that her modeling firm, run by convicted sexual predator and modeling agent Jean-Luc Brunel, relocated her to Miami, where she says,
20: Jeffrey Epstein was under house arrest for the molestation of underage girls at the exact time he was abusing me.
13: Despite efforts to protect her identity, her name appeared more than 500 times in court records when the Justice Department released the Epstein files. Medical examiner Sterling McLaren says of the 41-year-old man who scaled a Denver airport fence on Friday, crossed a runway, and was struck and killed by a Frontier Airlines plane.
21: The best way to determine manner is to evaluate the totality of the investigation, scene findings, circumstances, and history. And based on all of those findings together, we determined the manner of death to be suicide.
13: The collision sparked an engine fire, and the plane was evacuated after the cabin filled with smoke. 12 passengers suffered minor injuries. This is CBS News.
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25: I'm Matthew Adams. The school budget enters the spotlight tonight. The Ithaca City School District is holding a public budget hearing to address questions and share information about the proposed $177.6 million spending plan and capital project, both of which will appear on the ballot next Tuesday. The Board of Education's budget hearing starts at 5:30 at 400 Lake Street. Tompkins County is supporting overdose prevention education. Lawmakers recently approved a resolution in support of a proposed bill from Assemblymember Anna Kellis that urges the state to allow high schools to train students to administer Narcan. Tompkins County Probation Director Dan Cornell says more access and knowledge of the life-saving drug is a good thing.
26: It will offset the timeline until first responders can get there to administer additional doses and provide professional medical care. So I'm fully behind this and see no downside.
25: Cornell adds overdoses often require more than one dose of Narcan. An Ithaca resident is injured. Police say the unnamed victim was crossing 2nd Street around 2 o'clock Sunday afternoon when they were hit by a vehicle making a turn from Hancock to 2nd Street. Investigators say the driver did not see the pedestrian but is at fault. The victim's injuries are reportedly non-life-threatening. A longtime labor advocate is receiving recognition in Cortland County. Linda Smith has been named the 2026 Woman of Distinction honoree in State Senate District 52. Smith served in several leadership roles with UAW Local 1326 at Paul Trinity in Cortland, established the Cortland Workers' Rights Board, and later joined Assemblywoman Barbara Lifton's office as Chief of Staff from 2004 to 2017. Senator Leah Webb presented the award to Smith last Tuesday in Albany. I'm Matthew Adams.

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0: have. Another transfer agreement is in place at TC3. A deal was signed yesterday with Alfred University, which gives health science grads in Dryden a direct path into bachelor's degree programs in the Alfred University College of Liberal Arts and Sciences. TC3 President Amy Kremenick says the transition to Alfred will be seamless. Similar agreements have been signed recently with Cornell, Syracuse, RIT, and Hobart and William Smith Colleges. And a public hearing is scheduled in McGraw. The village will hold an open meeting next week to discuss the increase in sewer rates. It takes place 1 week from today at the community building on Clinton Street. It starts at 6 p.m. Local News Matters, broadcasting in Ithaca. I'm Matthew Adams.
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0: You know, folks, history is unfolding right before our eyes. The President of the United States has delivered consequential on his promises over and over and over again. Consequential outcomes. And he's at it again. He's flying off to China. You know, that's an 18-hour flight, Mr. Producer, one way. Can you imagine? I don't care what jet you're flying on. That would drive me nuts. It just would. Nonetheless, our system is built on we the people. Like I discussed earlier in this hour, we the people, us, millions and millions of us, individual freedom, free will, individual sovereignty. And so it's up to us, millions of us, to make sure this country is protected, to make sure our president gets the backing that he needs. That's what these elections are about. Very, very important. Now, I want you to join AMAC. Now, why AMAC? Because the Association of Mature American Citizens, unlike other senior organizations, is built around our values that we hold dear, and they fight for them in Washington, D.C. And you don't even have to be a senior to join. Right now, you can join for 5 years, just $47. 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Hello! 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You get a ton. 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Folks, I want to strongly encourage you to jump in with both feet. Go to amac.us/Levin, amac.us/Levin. Join the Association of Mature American Citizens today. You're going to be glad you did. And by the way, in hour two, we're going to have Steve Hilton on the program. I want to help our folks as much as I can. We'll see what happens in the end. But that's not how I roll. That is, no predictions. And we were in supporting Steve Hilton early on. And just think about it. If we can make some advances, if we can win in a few places, particularly blue states, like in New York or California, governors, maybe some mayor's races and so forth and so on, that'll have a big, big effect. We got to fight at every level, folks. We got to push at every level, on all fronts, or we're going to lose our country. We've got to challenge them on litigation. Challenge the Islamists who are trying to build these segregated Islamist communities. That's not how we roll in this country. The Marxists who are trying to destroy private property rights and steal your hard-earned income. We gotta challenge that. We've got to fight that. And this war on the Jews by the Democrat Party. That's right, I said it. The damn Democrat Party. This needs to be
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0: I want to tell you about Chapman. I am thrilled that we have this sponsor. Thrilled. I know from personal experience how important this is. If you're turning 65 or older, then I know you, like me, are getting bombarded with Medicare spam. Now, you really get hit in a few months, but you're still getting hit. And you want to get in front of this, I think. I do. It's annoying. It's confusing. Mailers, robocalls, ads targeted to you everywhere you watch and listen. Plus, they claim different things. They have different actors, people you like, people you don't like. What we need going through this process is real honest help from someone who's knowledgeable, professional. That's why you need to call Chapter. What we need going through this process is Chapter. And my friends at Chapter cut through the confusion. They simplify the process. They want to make this stage of your life less stressful, starting with a Medicare plan that actually fits your needs. What does that mean? Fits your budget? Gets you a real bang out of the buck? Covers your primary doctor? Any specialist you may need? Hospitalization? With as little money out of your pocket as possible. Why? Because you've paid into Medicare forever. And you don't want to wait until the fall to educate yourself. That's when it gets too loud, too busy, too noisy. Dial pound 250 right now and say the keyword Medicare help. And you'll be talking with somebody who's knowledgeable, who's going to listen to you, and they'll go through what the best options might be for you. They're going to look nationwide. And it could be you're using the best option, but it could be you're not. Get a second opinion, and that's what they offer you. I wouldn't wait, folks. A call with Chapter's free. Takes under 20 minutes to get started. If you can hear what I'm saying, I would jump in now. That's pound 250. Say the keyword Medicare help. Again, that's pound 250. Say the keyword Medicare help. Could be the best decision you make. It really could. Could save you a lot of money and get you better coverage. One more time. That's pound 250. Say the keyword Medicare help. I would do it immediately. There's no reason to wait for this. Get in front of it. Find out what the best is out there. Pete Hegseth, again, at the budget hearing today, Cut 13, go.
1: President Trump's War Department has begun to turn the lights back on in manufacturing towns across this country to forge a lethal arsenal of freedom. Where our critical supply chains are threatened, the Department of War has acted decisively to inject capital, stimulate production, and prevent adversarial exploitation. We are firing up the American economic engine at every level of the defense industrial base. Every policy we pursue, every budgetary item we request serves to ensure that this department remains laser focused on increasing lethality and survivability of our fighting force from the front lines to the factory floors. This is admittedly a historic budget. It is a fiscally responsible budget, and it is a warfighting budget.
0: Mm-hmm. This should actually make you feel good, what they're trying to do. And this is after years and years of neglect. Every time the Democrats come in, they look for more and more money. If they're not printing it, if they're not taxing you, if they're not borrowing, they're stealing out of the Defense Department. And that's the constant problem, because they don't get a lot of votes when it comes to the Defense Department. They get a lot of vote when it comes to redistributing wealth and massively increasing the welfare state. So that's their focus, because that's all they care about. But this should make you feel good. This is a patriotic budget. That's a patriotic man, Pete Hegseth, as is the president. I say go for it, and then you'll be spending at a level close to the Reagan level, because over the years, we've allowed it to decline way too much. The Power Hour's next, Hour 3. I'll be right back.
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14: I'm Jennifer Kuiper. President Trump heads to Beijing to meet with his Chinese counterpart, saying that they're going to have a long talk about the war with Iran, among other things. CBS's Anna Korin is already there.
15: When President Trump lands in Beijing for this year's most consequential summit, he'll face a very different environment to when he last visited in 2017, with Iran at the top of the list. Trump had postponed the trip back in March, expecting the conflict to be over by the time he met with President Xi. Instead, it's following him to China.
14: Before leaving for China, President Trump is asked by a reporter that when negotiating with Iran, to what extent are American financial situations